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Allah Allah Allah Allah Allah Allah Allah Allah Allah Allah Allah Allah Allah Allah Allah Allah Allah Allah Allah Allah Allah Allah Allah Allah Allah Allah Allah Allah Allah Allah Allah Allah Allah Allah Allah Allah Allah Allah Allah Allah Allah Allah Allah Allah Allah Allah Allah Allah Allah Allah Allah Allah Allah Allah Allah Allah Allah Allah Allah Allah Allah Allah Allah Allah Allah Allah Allah Allah Allah Allah Allah Allah Allah Allah Allah Allah Allah Allah Allah Allah Allah Allah Allah Allah Allah Allah Allah Allah Allah Allah Allah Allah Allah Allah Allah Allah Allah Allah Allah Allah Allah Allah Allah Allah Allah Allah Allah Allah Allah Allah Allah Allah Allah Allah Allah Allah Allah Allah Allah Allah Allah Allah Allah Allah Allah Allah

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I begin in the name of Allah, the most gracious, the most merciful. O Allah, send blessings upon Muhammad and the household of Muhammad. Praise be to Allah, whose determination cannot be repelled by anything, whose gifts cannot be stopped by anything, and whose making cannot be resembled by the making of anyone. He is the all-magnanimous, the all-embracing. He brought forth the varieties of wonderfully created things and he perfected them through his wisdom. All growing things cannot be hidden from him, and all things deposited with him shall never be wasted. He repays every deed, he enriches every satisfied one, and he has mercy on all those who humble themselves. He sends down benefits and the all-encompassing book in radiant light. He is the hearer of prayers, the remover of anguishes, the raiser of ranks and the suppressor of tyrants.

There is no God other than Him, and there is nothing equivalent to Him, and nothing that resembles Him, and He is the all-hearing, the all-seeing, the all-gentle, the all-aware, and He has power over all things. O Allah, I make you my quest and bear witness to your lordship, acknowledging that you are my Lord and to you shall be my return. You bestowed blessings upon me before I was anything worth mentioning, and you created me from dust. You gave me a place in the loins of my forefathers, secure from the uncertainty of fate and the whims of the ages and the years. I was moving from a loin to a womb throughout the passage of the past days and the ancient ages. In your tenderness, bounty, and goodness towards me, you did not send me out into the empire of the leaders of disbelief, those who broke their covenant with you and denied your messengers. Rather, you sent me out to that guidance which you had preordained for me, the way which you made easy for me, and in which you nurtured me. And before that, you were kind to me through your gracious fashioning and abundant blessings. You originated my creation from a sperm drop spilled and made me dwell in the threefold darkness among flesh, blood, and skin. You have not made me witness my creation, and you have not entrusted me with any part of my own creation. Then you sent me out into the world for the guidance that had been preordained for me, perfect and in sound health. You watched over me in the cradle as an infant, provided me with food, wholesome milk, and turned the hearts of the nursemaids towards me. You entrusted my upbringing to compassionate mothers, guarded me from the calamities brought by the jinn, and kept me secure from excess and lack. So exalted be you, O All Merciful, O All Compassionate. Then, when I began to utter speech, you completed for me your abundant blessings. You nurtured me more and more each year until, when my nature was perfected and my strength balanced, you made your argument incumbent upon me by inspiring me with recognition of you, amazing me with the marvels of your wisdom, awakening me to the wonders of your creation which you had multiplied in your heaven and your earth, and instilling in me your thanks and your remembrance. You made incumbent upon me your obedience and worship, made me understand what your messengers had brought, and made easy for me the acceptance of your good pleasure. You graciously bestowed all of this upon me out of your kindness and your gentleness. Even though you created me from the best soil, my Lord, you were not satisfied that I should have one blessing without another. You provided me with varieties of sustenance and different kinds of garments, and your tremendous, most tremendous graciousness towards me and your eternal goodness towards me. As you perfected for me all the graces and warded off all misfortunes, my ignorance and audacity have not stopped you from showing me that which brings me near to you and from leading me to that which grants me proximity to you. For if I prayed to you, you answered. And if I asked of you, you gave. If I obeyed you, you showed your gratitude. And if I thanked you, you gave me more. All of this was to complete your blessings upon me and your goodness towards me. So subhanallah, glory be to you, glory be to you, who is the producer and the reproducer, worthy of all praise and full of all glory. Holy are your names and immeasurable are your bounties. So which of your blessings, my Lord, can I enumerate by counting and mentioning? For which of your gifts am I able to give thanks, since they, O Lord, are more than counters can count or those who entrust to memory can remember? But the affliction and hardship, O Allah, that you turned and averted from me is more than the health and happiness that came to me. And I witness, my Allah, by the truth of my faith, the knotted resolutions of my certainty, my pure and open belief in your oneness, the hidden inwardness of my consciousness, the places to which the streams of light of my eyes are attached, the lines on my forehead, the openings of my breath's channels, the part of my nose's soft point,
the paths of my ears canal.

vows, what my lips close upon and compress, the movement of my tongue in speaking, the joint to the back of my mouth and jaw, the sockets of my molar teeth, the place where I swallow my food and drink, that which bears my brain, the hollow passages of my neck's fibers, that which is contained in the cavity of my breast, the carriers of the cords of my aorta, the places where my heart's covering is attached, the small pieces of flesh around my liver, that which the ribs of my sides encompass, the sockets of my joints, the contraction of my members, the tips of my fingers, my flesh, my blood, my hair, my skin, my nerves, my windpipe, my bones, my brain, my veins, and all of my organs, what was knitted upon them in the days when I was a suckling baby, what the earth has taken away from me, my sleep, my waking, my being still, and the movements of my bowing and prostrating, that if I try my best and strive throughout all ages and all times, if I live them to thank you properly for just one of your favors, I will not be able to do that, except by your grace, which also requires me to thank you for it once again with new thanking and with praise that is newly acquired and newly prepared. Indeed, and if I were to try hard, along with all of your creatures, to count the blessings you've given, whether past or present, we shall never be able to calculate it in number or count it in time. Never. How could it ever be done? For you announced in your eloquent book and truthful message, and if you count God's blessings, you will never be able to number them. Your book, O Allah, your message has spoken the truth, and your prophets and messengers delivered the revelation that you had sent down upon them and the religion that you had made clear for them. And I witness, my Allah, by my effort, my diligence, and the extent of my obedience and my capacity, and I say with full faith and conviction, praise belongs to Allah, who has not taken for himself a son that he might have an heir, and who does not have a partner in his kingdom who might oppose him in what he creates, nor does he depend on anyone for help to help him in what he fashions. So glory be to him, glory be to him. Why, if there were gods in earth and heaven other than Allah, then earth and heaven would both have certainly been in a state of disorder and destruction. All glory be to Allah, the unique, the only one, the everlasting refuge. Neither was he born, nor is he the father of anyone, and there is none equal to him. Praise belongs to God, praise equal to the praise of the angels stationed near to him and the prophets sent by him, and may Allah send his blessings upon his chosen Muhammad, the seal of the prophets, and his virtuous, pure and sincere household, and give them peace. O Allah, please make me fear you as if I were seeing you. Give me happiness through piety towards you. Make me not wretched through disobedience towards you. Choose the best for me by your decree and bless me by your determination, that I may not love the hastening of what you have delayed, nor the delaying of what you have hastened. O Allah, bless me with self-sufficiency, certainty in my heart and sincerity in my actions and light in my eyes and insight in my religion and comfort in my body, and make my hearing and my sight my inheritors, and help me against the ones who oppress me, and show me in it my cause and benefit, and delight my eyes with this. O Allah, remove my difficulties, conceal my flaws, forgive my sins, keep the shaitan away from me, dissolve my debt, and give me, my Lord, the highest rank in the world to come and in this world. O Allah, to you belongs all praise, for you created me and made me hear and see. And to you belongs all praise, for you created me and made my creation perfect as a mercy to me, while you had no need of my creation. My Lord,

As you created me and then perfected my creation, my Lord, just as you caused me to grow and made good my shape, my Lord, just as you did good to me and gave me well-being in my soul, my Lord, just as you preserved me and gave me success, my Lord, just as you blessed me and then guided me, my Lord, just as you chose me and gave me of every good, my Lord, just as you gave me to eat and drink, my Lord, just as you enriched me and made me content, my Lord, just as you helped me and raised me, my Lord, just as you covered me with your pure covering and smoothed away for me through your sufficient fashioning, so bless Muhammad and the household of Muhammad and aid me against the misfortunes of time and the calamities of nights and days. Deliver me from the terrors of this world and the torments of the world to come, and spare me from the evil of that which the evildoers do in the earth. O my Lord, as for what I fear, spare me from it, and as for what I seek to avoid, guard me against it. In my soul and my religion, watch over me. In my traveling, protect me. In my family and my property, appoint me a successor. In what you provided for me, bless me. In my soul, humble me. In the eyes of men, magnify me. From the evil of jinn and men, preserve me. For my sins, do not disgrace me. For my inward, hidden secrets, do not shame me. For my actions, do not try me. Of your blessings, do not deprive me, and do not entrust me to other than you. My Allah, to who would you entrust me? To a relative, he would cut me off. Or to a stranger, he would look at me with displeasure. Or to those who act towards me with arrogance. But you are my Lord and the master of my affairs. I would complain to you of my exile and the remoteness of my abode, and that he whom you have given responsibility over me despises me. O my Allah, do not cause your anger to fall upon me. If you do not become angry with me, then I will have no care for anything but you. Glory be to you, but your protection is more favorable. So I ask you, O Lord, by the light of your face by which the earth and the heavens are illuminated, shadows are removed and the affairs of the past and coming generations are made right, not to cause me to die when your anger is upon me, nor to send down upon me your anger. For you is contentment, for you is contentment, until you are content with me before that. There is no God but you, Lord of the Holy Land, the sacred monument, and the ancient house upon which you have caused blessings to descend, and which you made a sanctuary for mankind. O you who pardons the greatest sins through your leniency, O you who lavishes blessings through your favoring, O you who gives abundance through your generosity, O the means for me in my hardship, O companion of mine in my loneliness, O relief of mine in my afflictions, O supporter of mine in my blessings, O my God and God of my fathers Ibrahim, Ismail, Ishaq and Ya'qub, Lord of Jibra'il, Mikael and Israfil, Lord of Muhammad, the seal of the prophets and his household, the chosen ones. Revealer of the Torah, the Gospel, the Psalms and the Furqan, and sender down of Kaf, Ha, Ya, Ain, Saad, Ta, Ha, Ya, Seen, and the wise Quran. You are my haven when the wide roads fail to carry me despite their size, and when the earth, despite its width, becomes too narrow to bear me. Without your mercy, I would have been of those perishing. You overlook my slips, and without your covering me, I would have been of those exposed. You aid me with your support against my enemies, and without your support, I would have been of those overwhelmed. O he who exclusively gives himself superiority and highness, so his friends pride themselves on account of his pride. O he for whom the kings hang the signs of humiliation around their necks, for they are fearful of his overwhelming power. He knows the treachery of the eyes and what the breasts conceal,
and the unseen brought by time and fate. O he about whom

No one knows how he is but he. O he about whom no one knows what he is but he. O he whom no one knows but he. O he who squeezed the earth onto the water and held back the air with the sky. O he to whom belong the noblest names. O he who possesses kindness which will never be cut off. O he who directed the caravan to Yusuf in the barren land, brought him out of the well and made him a king after slavery. O he who returned him to Ya'qub after his eyes were whitened with sorrow that he was suppressing. O he who removed affliction and tribulation from Ayyub and restrained Ibrahim's hands from the sacrifice of his son after he had reached old age and his life had passed by. O he who answered the prayers of Zechariah and bestowed upon him Yahya, not leaving him childless and alone. O he who brought Yunus out from the stomach of the whale. O he who parted the sea for the children of Israel, then saved them and drowned Pharaoh and his soldiers. O he who sent the winds bearing good news and bringing his mercy. O he who does not hurry to act against those of his creatures who disobey him. O he who rescued the sorcerers after their long denial, even though they had benefited from his blessings, eaten from his sustenance, yet worshipped others than him, acting in opposition to him, denying him and denying his messengers. O Allah, O Allah, O beginner, O creator with no comparison, O everlasting who has no end, O living when nothing was alive, O raiser from the dead, O he who is aware of what every soul deserves, O he to whom I rarely thanked, yet he did not deprive me, O he to whom I committed grand sins, yet he did not disgrace me, he saw me disobeying him, yet he did not expose me, O he who watched over me in my childhood, O he who provided for me in my adulthood, O he whose favors towards me cannot be counted and whose blessings cannot be repaid. O he who receives me with goodness and kindness and I meet him with evil and disobedience in return. O he who led me to faith before I had even learned to show gratitude. O he upon whom I called when I was sick and he healed me, when I was naked and he clothed me, when I was hungry and he satisfied me, when I was thirsty and he gave me to drink, when I was humiliated and he dignified me, when I was ignorant and he gave me knowledge, when I was alone and he increased my number, when I was away and he returned me, when I was empty-handed and he enriched me, when I was in need of help and he helped me, and when I was rich and he did not take away from me. When I withheld praying to you in all of these situations, you took the initiative. So all praise and thanks be to you. O he who overlooked my slips, relieved my agonies, responded to my prayers, covered my flaws, forgave my sins, settled my needs and supported me against my enemies. If I were to count your blessings, favors and generous acts of kindness, I will never be able to number them. O my master, it is you who sent blessings upon me. It is you who sent favors upon me. It is you who did good to me. It is you who treated me excellently. It is you who favored me. It is you who perfected your blessings upon me. It is you who provided me with sustenance. It is you who led me to success. It is you who gave me. It is you who enriched me. It is you who made me content. It is you who gave me shelter. It is you who saved me. It is you who guided me. It is you who protected me. It is you who covered my faults. It is you who forgave me. It is you who overlooked my sins. It is you who established me. It is you who dignified me. It is you who helped me. It is you who backed me up.

It is you who aided me. It is you who supported me. It is you who restored me to health. It is you who granted me well-being. It is you who honored me. Blessed be you and exalted be you. So all praise be to you permanently, and all thanks be to you enduringly and eternally. But it is I, O my Lord, who confess of my sins, so please forgive me for them. It is I who did wrong. It is I who made mistakes. It is I who had evil intentions. It is I who was ignorant. It is I who was heedless. It is I who was inattentive. It is I who relied upon something other than you. It is I who did wrong deliberately. It is I who promised, and it is I who went back on his word. It is I who confessed my sins and acknowledged your blessings upon me and with me, but then returned to my sins. So forgive me for them. So forgive me for them. O he who is not harmed by the sins of his servants, nor needs their obedience, and who inspires them to do good out of his aid and mercy. So praise belongs to you, my God and my Lord. So praise belongs to you, my God and my Lord. So praise belongs to you, my God and my Lord. My God, you commanded me and I disobeyed. And you forbade me, and I committed what you had forbidden. So now I have no excuses that I might ask forgiveness, nor any power that I might be helped. Then, by what means shall I turn towards you, O my protector? What, by my ears, or my eyes, or my tongue, or my hand, or my leg? Are not all of them your blessings given to me? And with all of them I disobey you, O my protector. Yours is the argument and the means against me. O he who has veiled my sins from my father and my mother, lest they drive me away. From relatives and brothers, lest they rebuke me. And from kings, lest they punish me. If they had seen, O my protector, what you have seen, they would not have given me respite. They would have abandoned me and cut me off. So here I am, O my Lord, before you, Ya Allah, submissive, humble, helpless, worthless. So now I have no excuses that I might ask forgiveness, nor any power that I might be helped. There is no argument with which I might argue, nor can I deny that I committed sins or acted wrongly. And denial, were I to deny my sins, my protector, could hardly profit me. How could I ever do that? For all of my organs are witnesses against me for what I have done. And I acted with certainty and without any doubt that you would ask me about these great affairs, and that you are the fairest judge who never wrongs anybody. Your justice will be deadly for me, and I flee from your fair decree. If you punish me, O my Lord, it is for my sins after your judgment against me. And if you pardon me, it is by your mercy, generosity, and kindness. There is no God but you. Glory be to you. Truly, I am one of the wrongdoers. There is no God but you. Glory be to you. Truly, I am one of those who seeks forgiveness. There is no God but you. Glory be to you. Truly, I am one of those who profess your oneness. There is no God but you. Glory be to you. Truly, I am one of the fearful. There is no God but you. Glory be to you. Truly, I am one of those who are afraid. There is no God but you. Glory be to you. Truly, I am one of those hoping for you. There is no God but you. Glory be to you. Truly, I am one of those who yearns for you. There is no God but you. Glory be to you. Truly, I am one of those who say there is no God

you, there is no God but you. Glory be to you. Truly, I am one of those begging from you. There is no God but you. Glory be to you. Truly, I am one of those glorifying you. There is no God but you. Glory be to you. Truly, I am one of those professing that you are the greatest. There is no God but you. Glory be to you, my Lord, and the Lord of my fathers and forefathers. My Lord, this is my praise for you, celebrating your glory. And this is my sincerity in remembering you by professing your oneness. And this is my acknowledgement of your blessings by counting them, even though I confess that I could never count them, for they are innumerable, abundant, continuous, and exist from ancient times until the present. You have been sending these blessings upon me from the beginning of my age, since you created and brought me into existence, by saving me from poverty, relieving me from harm, bringing ease, repelling hardships, dispelling distress, granting me physical well-being, and blessing me with sound faith. Were all the world's inhabitants, from the past and from the future, to assist me in attempting to mention your blessings, neither they nor I would be able to do so. Holy are you, and you are the high, exalted, generous, mighty, merciful Lord. Your bounties cannot be counted, and your praise cannot be accomplished, and your blessings cannot be repaid. Bless Muhammad and the household of Muhammad, and perfect your blessings upon us and aid us in your obedience. Glory be to you. There is no God but you. O Allah, truly you hear the destitute, remove the evil, aid the anguished, heal the sick, enrich the poor, mend the broken, have mercy on the young and help the old. There is no support other than you, and none is more powerful than you, and you are the Most High, the All Great. O He who releases the shackled captive, O He who provides sustenance to the young child, O He who protects the frightened refugee, O He who has no partner and no assistant, please send blessings upon Muhammad and the household of Muhammad, and grant me in this evening the best of what you have granted and awarded to any of your servants, whether a blessing you assign, a bounty you renew, a trial you avert, an affliction you remove, a prayer you hear, a good deed you accept, or an evil deed you overlook. Truly, you are gracious to whom you decide, and powerful over all things. O my Lord, truly you are the nearest of those who are called, the swiftest of those who answer, the most generous of those who pardon, the most open-handed of those who give, and the most responsive of those who are asked. O most merciful and compassionate in this world and the next, like you, none is asked of, and other than you, none is hoped for. I prayed to you, and you answered me. I asked of you, and you gave me. I set you as my quest, and you had mercy upon me. I depended upon you, and you saved me. I took refuge with you, and you protected me. O my Lord, so bless Muhammad, your servant, messenger, and prophet, and all of his household, the pure and immaculate, and perfect your blessings upon us. Make us taste the pleasure of your gifts and register us as thankful to you and of those who remember you often. Ameen, ameen, O Lord of all beings. O my Lord, O He who owned and then was all-powerful and then subjected, was disobeyed and then veiled the sin of disobedience, and was asked for forgiveness and then forgave. O He who is the goal of the yearning seeker and the utmost wish of the hopeful. O He who encompasses everything in knowledge
and embraces those who seek

pardon with tenderness, mercy, and leniency. O my Lord, truly we turn towards you this evening, which you have honored and glorified through Muhammad, your prophet and messenger, the best of your creations, the faithful guardian of your revelation, the bearer of glad tidings, the warner and the shining lantern who you gave to the Muslims and who you made as a mercy for the worlds. O my Lord, so bless Muhammad and the household of Muhammad, just as Muhammad is worthy of that from you, O sublime. So bless him and his elite, pure and immaculate household, and encompass us with your pardoning us. To you cry voices in diverse languages. So appoint for us a share this evening, Ya Allah, of every good which you divide amongst your servants, every light by which you guide, every mercy which you spread, every blessing which you send down, every happiness which you give, and every provision which you distribute. O most merciful of the merciful, O Allah, transform us right now into successful, triumphant, pious and prosperous people. Do not include us with those who despair. Do not leave us without your mercy. Do not deprive us of what we hope for from you. Do not deprive us of your mercy or despair of the bounties of which we hope for from you. Do not turn us down disappointed or driven away from your door, O most magnanimous of all those who treat magnanimously and most generous of all those who act generously. Towards you we have turned with full conviction, purposefully bound for your sacred house. So please help us with our holy rites. Perfect for us our pilgrimage. Pardon us and grant us well-being, for we are stretching our hands towards you and they are marked by the humiliation of confession. O Allah, so grant us in this evening what we have asked for from you, and save us from that which we have asked you to save us, for we have no savior but you, and we have no sustainer but you. Your decree prevails upon us. Your knowledge encompasses us, and your decisions about us are just and fair. Please decree for us that which is good, and make us of the people of goodness. O Allah, decide for us on account of your magnanimity a great reward and a generous treasure and a permanent ease, and forgive all of our sins, and do not annihilate us with those annihilated, and do not drive away from us your tenderness and mercy, O most merciful of all those who show mercy. O Allah, place us at this hour with those who asked you and you gave them, who thanked you and you increased them, who returned to you and you accepted them, and who renounced all of their sins before you and you forgave them. O Lord of majesty and honor, O Allah, purify us and lead us to success and accept our earnest requests. O He who is the best of all those who are asked and most merciful of all those who are asked for mercy. O He from whom the closing of the eyelids cannot be hidden, nor the glances of the eyes, nor that which settles in the unseen, nor those things that are concealed in the secrets of the hearts. Indeed, all of that is encompassed within your knowledge and hidden through your leniency. Indeed, glory be to you. You are glorified high above what the evildoers say. The seven heavens and the earths and all within them glorify you, and there is not a thing that does not celebrate your praise. So yours is the praise, the glory, and the exaltation of majesty. O Lord of majesty and splendor, of bounty and blessing, and of great favor, and you are the most magnanimous, the most generous, the most tender, and the most compassionate. O Allah, give me amply of your lawful provision. Grant me well-being in my body and my religion.

religion. Make me safe from fear and deliver me from the fire. O Allah, please do not plan against me. Do not lead me to destruction. Do not trick me and drive away from me the evils of the corruptive jinn and men. O most hearing of all those who hear, O most seeing of all those who see, O swiftest of all those who call to account, O most merciful of all those who show mercy, send blessings upon Muhammad and the household of Muhammad, the most favorable of leaders. And I ask you for my needs, that if you answer, anything else that you reject will not harm me. And if you reject, anything else that you respond to will not benefit me. I beg you to protect me from the hellfire. I beg you to protect me from the hellfire. I beg you to protect me from the hellfire. There is no God except you, and only you, and there is no partner with you. To you is the kingdom, and to you is all praise, and you have power over all things. O my Lord, O my Lord, O my Lord, Ya Rabbi, Ya Rabbi, Ya Rabbi.

Trying to find a good friend? Oh, brother, where art thou? Or maybe you're trying to be the good friend. Well, here are two qualities to help you find that friend which can lead you to salvation. Number one, the first advice is from Imam Ali alayhi salam, who says, "The best of your brothers is the one who rushes to do good and draws you alongside him and orders you to do good and helps you with it." So remember, a good friend is one who rushes you towards goodness and righteousness, and they encourage you to do good and stay on the straight path. Number two, the second advice is from Imam Ja'far as-Sadiq alayhi salam, who says, "A man who observes bad behavior in his brother without forbidding him from it while he is able to has indeed betrayed him." So the second quality in an awesome friend is that they prevent you from doing evil. So now with these two divine qualities given to us by the infallible Imams, you can now go and find where is thy brother. This was a 1 Minute Wisdom with you wherever you are.

اللهم صل على محمد وآل محمد. سبحان الله.

صلى الله عليه وآله وسلم.

So how many times have you found yourselves just kind of wasting time, putting away those really important things that you need to do? You know what? It's time for prayer, but I'll just kind of put it off till a little bit later. You know, I should be doing some religious things, but instead I'm just playing video games or chit-chatting on social media. I mean, all in all, I'm just postponing all the good things that I should be doing. And you know, as we get older, well, we just have more adult and professional things that we need to be doing with our daily lives. Going to work, mowing the lawn, paying our bills. You know, what's really interesting is that amongst all this work and this busyness that we're in, we forget what is really important, and that is the hereafter. The commander of the believers, Imam Ali alayhi salam, says, "No business should hinder you from being busy, doing good for the coming world, for surely the length of opportunity is a very short time." So hey, you gotta remember two things that Imam Ali alayhi salam told us. One, there shouldn't be a single thing that prevents you from doing good for the hereafter. And number two, remember, life is incredibly short. You only have a very short time to do all the good that you can in this world so that you can see it in the hereafter. This was a 1 Minute Wisdom with you wherever you are.

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0: All praise belongs to Allah, Lord of all the worlds.
1: Ar-Rahman Ar-Rahim.
0: The All-Beneficent, the All-Merciful. Master of the day of retribution. 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The path of those whom you have blessed.

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لله. We belong to Allah. وَإِنَّا إِلَيْهِ رَاجِعُونَ. And to him we are constantly returning. How are you returning to him when he's already with you? You are returning to him, meaning you are attaining greater consciousness of him. Even this famous hadith, you know, the hadith of Kanzul Makhfiya, when we say, why did Allah create anything? And we say, Allah says, I was a hidden treasure. Hadith al-Qudsi, right? Kuntu Kanzam Makhfiya. I was a hidden treasure and I wanted to be known. So I created a creation, likay u'araf, so that I may be known. Then we ask this question from our small egoic minds, why does Allah want to be known? He doesn't need anyone to know him. He doesn't need fame. Was he bored? Was he lonely? Why did he create us so that we could know him? No, my dear brothers and sisters. He created a creation so that he may be known is also a giving of his grace and love. It is his lutf. He wants to be known so that you can benefit from that and experience the love of knowing him. The more you know him, the more conscious you become of him, the greater you feel his presence and

everything else then falls away in terms of what we define as physical suffering. Allah also mentions many places in the Quran about coming to Him and meeting Him or attaining proximity to Him. And by doing so, you get to know Him. The question is that Allah subhanahu wa ta'ala is not in a fixed location. So how do we come to know Him and how do we come close to Him? Consider, for example, every act of worship. Islam requires us, it is a prerequisite that any act of worship has to have an intention, and that intention has to be qurbatan ilallah,

That intention has to be qurbatan ilallah. If it is not qurbatan ilallah, it is not accepted. It doesn't matter what it is, whether it is wudu, salat, hajj, even charity, anything you do, mustahab, wajib, if it is not qurbatan ilallah, it is rejected. What does qurbatan ilallah mean? Seeking nearness to Allah. How do you seek nearness to one who is already closer to you than your jugular vein? وَنَحْنُ أَقْرَبُ إِلَيْهِ مِنْ حَبْلِ الْوَرِيدِ. He is closer to you than whatever can be closest to you. How do you get closer to him? Therefore, qurbatan ilallah is not a movement in time or space, but qurbatan ilallah is a movement in consciousness and awareness and knowing Allah. In Surah Al-Inshiqaq, he says, Ya ayyuhal insan, innaka kadihun ila rabbika kadhan famulaqih. O human being, you are constantly toiling and struggling. You're not conscious of it, but you are. You are constantly toiling and struggling towards your sustainer with a severe toiling. And you will meet him. فَمُلَاقِيهِ. How does this liqa Allah happen? In Surah Al-Kahf, he says, فَمَنْ كَانَ يَرْجُو لِقَاءَ اللَّهِ. So whoever hopes to meet Allah, to have this meeting with Allah, فَلْيَعْمَلْ عَمَلًا صَالِحًا وَلَا يُشْرِكْ بِعِبَادَةِ رَبِّهِ وَلَا يُشْرِكْ بِعِبَادَةِ رَبِّهِ أَحَدًا. Then let him act righteously and not associate anyone in the worship of his Lord. Whoever hopes to meet, to have this liqa Allah, how does this happen? Inna lillah, we belong to Allah. Wa inna ilayhi raji'un, and to him we are constantly returning. How are you returning to him when he's already with you? You are returning to him, meaning you are attaining greater consciousness of him. The greatest liqa, kaaba qawsaini aw adna, when you come absolutely close to Allah, is not a physical meeting. It is a complete suspension of the egoic self and a full view of the radiance and full magnificence of the one and only reality that is our creator, Allah subhanahu wa ta'ala. It is coming to this full consciousness. Istajibu lillahi wa lirrasool idha da'akum lima yuhyikum. Answer the call and invitation of Allah and His Messenger when they invite you to that which will give you life. That means you are not alive right now. You are asleep. You are unconscious. When you attain full consciousness, that is when you come to life. That is when you wake up. An-nasu niyamun. Amir al-Mu'mineen Ali ibn Abi Talib, salawatullahi wa salamu alayhi, says, people are asleep. They are in this world. They're producing children, going to work, eating, sleeping, but it's like they're on a stretcher, they're being carried. They're asleep. An-nasu niyamun. Idha matu intabahu. When they die, they wake up. Why? Because when you die, the egoic self collapses. That sense of I, that false sense of I that your mind produced when you were born, it forcefully is snatched from you. What is painful about death is not the physical pain. It is losing that sense of I. So when you lose that, that's when you wake up and you realize there is only one reality, and it is so beautiful. So the purpose of life, when we say the purpose of life is to know him and for the soul to mature, we mean it is to attain a state where we bask in the love of Allah, where we drown in his love, where instead of being this small egoic self that feels suffering is real and says, why did Allah create me and I suffer so much? We feel the warmth and tremendous love of a magnificent Lord, and we feel this deep sense of indebtedness and humility that he created us that we may feel this presence and love.
That is why you see a mystic never asks, why did Allah create me? And now I suffer.

0: Welcome, everyone. U.S. has again struck civilian targets in Iran, including an attack on a wedding party in the southern city of Siddiq that has killed and injured over 70 Iranians, majority of them women and children. Attacks have been condemned by Iran's foreign ministry and multiple officials, many of whom have reiterated there is no doubt the so-called precision strikes were deliberate. This pattern of targeting civilian infrastructure and massacre of civilians seems to join the U.S. and Israeli regime right at the hip. And in the Spotlight program, we'll take a deep look into its legality, morality, the justification and utilization of said attacks as part of U.S. and Israeli military doctrine. And now for your guests. Joining us, Dr. Fouad Izadi, professor at University of Tehran, joining us from the Iranian capital. And Dr. Kevin Barrett, editor at Al-Andalus Tribune from Sadia, Morocco. Gentlemen, hello to the both of you. Pleasure to have you both on. Professor Izadi, we'll start with you, sir. Condolences to you once again after more civilians have perished here in Iran. In less than 6 months, sir, Iran has seen hundreds of civilians now killed in attacks on a school, on wedding, a busy Tehran intersection, or intersections for that matter, bridges, residential infrastructure. Your initial take, Professor, on how we are to process these kinds of attacks?
1: I think you should process these attacks as war crimes committed by the United States to terrorize Iranian people. Of course, this is not the first time that Americans engage in war crimes. We remember what they did in Vietnam, in Afghanistan, in Iraq, attacking civilians to terrorize the local population so they would submit to the United States. And this is what they have done in Iran. In some instances, they have even accepted responsibility. Attacking bridges, civilian bridges, is a war crime. Trump proudly accepted responsibility for that. In the last 1.5 years of attacks on Iran, they have attacked hospitals, schools, other civilian infrastructure, in line with what the Israelis have done in Gaza. Israelis have attacked every school, every hospital, every home almost. And this is what the United States is doing to the Iranian people. Trump is upset with the people of Iran because he expected them to help him to become his foot soldiers in achieving his foreign policy goals. And people in Iran, even people who don't like the current government, know who Trump is, know who Netanyahu is, know the fact that these are genocidal war criminals, and no one would be interested in becoming foot soldiers for Trump and Netanyahu. In fact, every night for the last 186, 87 nights, people, Iranians, come to the streets in millions shouting against Trump and Netanyahu. And this is making them upset. So they think by repeating the experience in Gaza, they can achieve some goal. If you look at the pictures that are broadcasted, the wedding that was hit was right in the middle of a civilian area. There was no excuse. These missiles are precision missiles, and this is done in purpose, and I think it's not going to achieve its goals.
0: All right, thank you. And Dr. Barrett, thank you for your patience. Welcome to the conversation, sir. Your initial take on these kinds of attacks repeatedly carried out by the U.S. and the Israeli regime, to Dr. Fouad Izadi's point, in Gaza, Lebanon, Iran, Afghanistan, Iraq, and that's just on this side of the century. If we don't want to get into Vietnam and the carpet bombing in North Korea, the napalm in Vietnam, the Malay massacre in Vietnam and whatnot, just this side of the century, there's an elaborate, well-documented a myriad of cases that we could reference.
2: Oh, that's right. Since the United States became the dominant world power,

0: or after World War II. It killed somewhere in the neighborhood of 60 million innocent people in its wars and CIA interventions, according to William Bloom in his book Killing Hope. And that was published, I think, about 20 some years ago. And so it missed the killings in the so-called War on Terror after the false flag attack of September 11th, 2001. Of course, we're coming up on the 25th anniversary of that false flag. And since then, this so-called War on Terror has actually been a war of terror. It's been a concerted war on civilian populations. And it's reached the point now with this current terror war on Iran that everything has turned upside down, because the official discourse of the war on terror has been that professional militaries, like supposedly the United States, they only target military objectives. And then the other side just randomly blows up civilians. But in fact, in this war, it's the precise opposite. In this war, Iran has been very, very precise in attacking and devastating American military targets without that much civilian collateral damage. Whereas the Americans have not only been blowing up whole schools full of girls, killing 168 people, the initial report, and blowing up this latest wedding party. Of course, they're experts at attacking wedding parties from the Iraq and Afghanistan wars. But they're also deliberately and openly announcing that they are going after civilian targets, blowing up bridges, blowing up railways, and so on, trying to make the civilian population suffer. So Trump is the world's biggest terrorist. And the sorts of things that were done during the war on terror to go after terrorists actually need to be applied to terrorists like Trump and Hegseth and Netanyahu and the rest of them. And we can only hope and pray that we'll have a change in the international order soon. We'll get a real United Nations, we'll get a real International Criminal Court, and we'll try all those people and hang them.
1: Thank you there. And Dr. Izadi, you mentioned a level of frustration and retribution, maybe, and you mentioned all the Iranians that are standing behind their government, standing for their soil and territorial integrity against the U.S. and Israel. But then the Human Rights Watch in 2003 documented in Iraq extensive use of cluster munitions by U.S. and British forces in populated residential areas, producing hundreds of civilian casualties. Also weddings, both in Iraq and Afghanistan, since the turn of the century, for about 20 years, we saw resulting in hundreds upon hundreds of civilian casualties. So it's not just Iran, is it? This is just seems to be the U.S. and Israeli playbook. You mentioned Gaza. What do you think, by design, these attacks are by the aggressor destined to achieve, they feel?
2: They target military sites as well. And then, in all cases that you mentioned, Vietnam, Afghanistan, Iraq, Lebanon, other places, they realize that attacking military sites is not enough, because by attacking military sites only, you have a population that is obviously supporting its military against foreign aggression. The people who are in the military come from civilian areas. They are the children of the people who are in cities and villages. And when they don't achieve, when the United States and Israel is the same thing, when they don't achieve their goals by attacking military sites, military people, then they decide that they want to punish ordinary citizens, because at the end of the day, they belong to the same country, they belong to the same people. They are the parents and brothers and sisters of the people who are in the military. So in order to damage or destroy the morale of the military, they think by attacking civilians.

0: areas, they can make the other side surround there. They have used atomic bombs attacking civilians in hundreds and hundreds of thousands of people getting killed in order to achieve some policy goal. So the United States, since its inception, has been killing civilians in order to achieve the objective of some politician. And the only problem with that scenario is that in countries, especially countries like Iran, that there is this long history and culture of resistance against imperialism, against aggression, against the United States and Israel. When you're facing a country like Iran, this is going to backfire. And this is going to unite the people. In fact, I can argue that Trump and Netanyahu have managed to unite Iranians more than any Iranian politician could ever do. Because, as I said, even if you don't like the government, you don't want to go to a wedding and not come back. You don't want to see your local hospital to be attacked. You don't want the local bridge to be destroyed. This is going to make Iranians more united, and this is going to result in actually these people asking government officials to respond to the United States in a more forceful manner. There's going to be a public opinion push on Iranian politicians demanding greater response so these attacks don't happen again.
1: And Dr. Barrett, I'd like to put that same question to you. The policy here, how you perceive it. Human Rights Watch in Baghdad, killing in 2003, said over 120 civilians were killed in less than 13 days. It said their probe found a pattern of over-aggressive tactics, indiscriminate shooting in residential neighborhoods, and excessive reliance on lethal force. What's your idea on this war policy? It does not sound like an anomaly restricted just to Iran or Afghanistan, and Iraq for that matter. Seems like, to Dr. Izadi's point, that has been prevalent throughout the U.S.'s foreign war engagements for decades, if not centuries.
2: Well, this illustrates how the United States is actually at war, not with just leadership that it doesn't like. That's what it says. It tells us that it supports the Iranian people. It just doesn't like their leadership. And that kind of rhetoric, demonizing these leaders, obscures the fact that the United States is actually at war with the people. And of course, the Zionist entity is at war with the people of Palestine, even more obviously. And the reason for this is that what the United States is trying to extract resources from these countries, and it needs local comprador elites to cooperate with it and basically rob these countries and rob their people. And so the honest politicians and leaders in these countries are the enemies of the United States because they want independence for their countries and they want a good deal for their people. Back in 1953, Mohammad Mossadegh found out the hard way that dealing with the United States in these kinds of matters was very difficult if you're an honest politician. So they're at war with the people, and that's I believe part of the reason that when the United States goes and intervenes in these countries, it tends to massacre civilians vastly more than would serve its interests. It actually would win the so-called hearts and minds much better if it was disciplined and careful in trying to avoid collateral damage. But instead, they waged these wars of terror, and it hasn't worked. The most powerful nation on earth has lost war after war. They lost in Vietnam, and they lost again in Iraq. They lost in Afghanistan. But this current loss to Iran is shaping up to be really the mother of all defeats for the United States and possibly the end of its empire, because Iran is chasing the United States out of the region using very precise and powerful military force that the United States apparently now lacks, and all they can do is attack civilians.
1: Thanks, Kevin.

0: And Dr. Izadi, a reporter for the New York Times, I don't know if you followed this today, Christian Triberth or Triberth said the U.S. attack yesterday on the wedding in Siddiq is no mistake. That remnants of the weapon recovered point to it being a Boeing-produced SLAM-ER, I'm thinking it's a hyphen ER, SLAM-ER missile, the most precise munition of its kind in the U.S. naval arsenal. How's that for making it tough to chalk this up as a missed target or a weapon gone astray? And when we look at Lamer, when we look at Siddiq, when we look at Minab, is there any doubt with respect to intent here if these were deliberate or not from your perspective, Doctor?
1: You know, Minab was 6 months ago, and we have video of American Tomahawk missiles hitting this school. And if you ask American politicians, people at the Pentagon, about the reason why they hit this school, they claim that they did not do it, and they say that the issue is under investigation. So this is the nature of the United States. Politicians in the United States lie. They lie to their people. They lie to the world. And the good thing is that everybody realizes who they are. It's not just the people of Iran who realize who the U.S. government officials are, the type of people that they are. Your viewers know who they are. Other people internationally know who they are. And so their claims of innocence, no one believes. And the reality is that this is not going to be the last time that the United States would use terror to punish the people who are electing politicians that are serving their country, that are supporting a military that is protecting the country. The thinking in Washington is that if we punish these people more, somehow we can find some success in the wars that we wage. And this is the mentality that the United States has had since the beginning, the way they killed indigenous people in the American continent, the way they killed Africans when they enslaved them. Even sometimes they use the same terminology. The other day, U.S. Secretary of Treasury talked about putting a noose on Iran, the same way they hanged Africans, slaves that were supposed to be punished, that, you know, they were not submitting the way the slave masters wanted them to submit. They're even using the same technology, the same terminology against Iran. So many of your viewers may not be Iranians, but I don't think anywhere in the world you can find people that have not been affected negatively by the United States. Right. People all over the world have suffered from U.S. policies.
0: And speaking of accountability, Dr. Barrett, when you remember Fatou bin Suda, the chief ICC prosecutor during Trump's first term, wanted to launch a probe, an ICC probe, into war crimes by U.S. and British forces in Iraq and in Afghanistan. Donald Trump specifically launched villainized her, revoked her travel visas, her and her three people on her team. None of them are around anymore. None of them are part of the ICC prosecution team anymore. They got a huge blowback. The probe was never launched. We see the same exact thing repeated by the Israeli regime. They do not allow UN teams into Gaza, or even media for that matter, or the occupied West Bank. And barely they even allowed U.S. politicians in those respective territories. A lot of coincidence there, but your thoughts on this policy of shield yourself from all kinds of accountability?
2: Well, indeed, they're basically confessing that they're war criminals when they block the ICC and refuse to allow these

0: international organizations access to the war zones. And the U.S. and especially the Zionist entity are notorious for essentially having a policy of protecting their war criminals. And they do that because they are systematically and deliberately committing war crimes as a matter of policy, which means that the entire chain of command, both political, military, intelligence, the whole top level of the government is exposed to prosecution for war crimes. These people are war criminals, and they know it. And they even admit it. They brag about blowing up civilian targets. And so they naturally they try to escape accountability, and they can get away with it for a while. The problem, though, for them is that this empire is crumbling and their strength is rapidly diminishing. They are badly losing this war. And when the smoke clears, there's going to be a new international order, and the United States is not going to be anywhere near the world's most powerful country anymore. And we may actually have a chance at getting some accountability and again, trying, convicting, and hanging these people.
1: And we have time for one more question, really quick, Dr. Izadi. We look at the figures. We could talk about the civilian casualties in Iran, in Afghanistan, and neighboring Iraq. I'm just going to mention Afghanistan. We don't have much time left. 176,000 people killed between 01 and 2021. 20 years of invasion and occupation. 69,000 killed, military and police. 53,000 killed were Taliban. 46,319 were civilians. And this total disregard for lives in West Asia is what I kind of wanted you to speak on before we wrap this up, because 501 Ukrainians were killed in a town called Bucha in Ukraine in April of 2022, including 19 women and children. And it got huge blowback from the international community because 501 so-called civilians were killed in that town. But then when we talk about hundreds of thousands, it doesn't get that kind of coverage. Why?
2: Because generally, corporate media outlets in the West are racist, and killing civilians, whether they're Iranians or Afghans or Ukrainians or Russians, should be condemned. But they have these double standards. If you have blonde hair, blue eyes, you're going to get a more serious coverage by the Western media outlets. That's why there is Press TV, to be the voice of the voiceless and not practice the racism that is very much present in corporate media outlets in the West and by Western politicians in general. You saw what these Western governments did when it came to the genocide in Gaza. With the exception of one or two, they fully supported that genocide, helped the genocidal regime to continue that genocide. And this is the last word I'll have for you. Trump is about 80 years old, so we may not be able to get him. But younger people that are committing these crimes, Pete Hegseth, people in the Pentagon, these people are young enough for the Iranian side and others who have been affected by them negatively, the crimes, the victims of their crimes, to actually get them to pay for the crimes that they did. So if they're watching Press TV, I hope they have good attorneys.
1: Gentlemen, always a pleasure. Thank you both sincerely for joining us on our program. Dr. Fuad Izadi, the professor at the University of Tehran, joining us from the Iranian capital, as well as Dr. Kevin Baird, editor at Al Andalus Tribune from Sadia, Morocco. And viewers, that's a wrap for this segment of your Spotlight program. Thank you for tuning in, and goodbye for now.

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Have you ever felt so good that you end up sinning? Or perhaps you've gotten so angry that you end up lying? Well, before all that, a hearty congratulations to all of you and salutations wherever you are upon the birth anniversary of Imam al-Baqir alayhi salam. And for this extra special occasion, I've got an extra special tradition from the fifth divinely appointed Imam, Imam Muhammad al-Baqir alayhi salam, where His Eminence very beautifully says, "When the believer is pleased, their pleasure doesn't make them enter into sin and falsehood. And when the believer is angry, their wrath doesn't drive them out of saying the truth." Well, there you go, dear friends. Next time you're feeling extra happy, make sure that it doesn't fool you into sinning. And if you're feeling angry, make sure that it doesn't lead you down towards the path of lies and falsehood wherever you are. This was 1 Minute Wisdom with you wherever you are.

0: thousands of them navigate our streets to deliver food, but usually their stories go untold.
1: I would really want to do a talk in front of this camera with not my face blurred. But we have to live in the shadows for now.
0: They live in fear of their bosses and debt. They're under constant pressure.
1: Yeah, Uber.
0: In Germany, many couriers working for food delivery companies like Volt, Uber Eats, and Lieferando are from India. They take directions from apps and are often exploited by criminals. It happens in plain sight and yet often goes unnoticed.
1: The society doesn't know what's going on with us. They simply see us as the guys who are delivering the orders.
0: Outside Berlin's labor court, a group of couriers are protesting against poor working conditions.
2: It's systematically exploitation of migrant workers. Why you don't see any Germans doing this job? Just think.
3: Deny you, so that you don't get any kind of job contract.
0: The demonstrators are here because of this woman, Shivani Sharma.
4: It's not easy to go to the court. Because you have you have to go to on a mentally basis and emotionally also. But when you have a supporter, then definitely you have a motivate for that thing. Okay, everyone with you, definitely we will want these things.
0: Together with lawyer Martin Beshet, Shivani Sharma is suing the delivery platform Volt over unpaid wages. The complaint dates back to her time as a student in Berlin. Looking for work to finance her studies, she was put in touch with a Volt subcontractor. She was taken to a cell phone store in Berlin's Neukölln district, where she presented her residence permit and other documents. Shortly afterwards, her profile on the Volt app was activated, and she began delivering food. She says she then worked for 3 months, but never received the 3,500 euros she was owed in wages. She and other couriers went back to the cell phone store to complain, but they were told the owner had left the city, taking Sharma's money with him. A few days later, he called her.
4: That time I was in a college and attended the class. He called me and he threatened me. You can do anything. You can't mess for me because right now I have a lot of money. You can do anything. Then we decided, now we can go for a court.
0: For several months, we've been accompanying another food courier. We call him Lovpreet, which is not his real name. He wants to remain anonymous to avoid retaliation from his bosses. Today, he's on his way to pick up his wages. He's only just been told where to go to collect them. He receives part of his pay under the table. He has a part-time employment contract, but it's just for show.
5: Contract is just for showing the institution. They transfer this payment in your account, and rest of the payment, they give you in form of the cash in your hand. Many leads are working on cash, so they are afraid of Zol, maybe they will catch him.
0: Lovpreet's boss is an Uber Eats subcontractor, what's known as a fleet partner. The man recruits food couriers and pays them.
6: What's up?
7: We'll transfer the rest today or tomorrow.
6: It's already been transferred. It'll arrive tomorrow or the day after.
8: Hide the envelope well.
7: Sure.
8: And one more thing. Your pay packet is really thin. You have to work harder. Uber fires low performers. It's no joke. If you want to keep working, try harder. Okay?
7: Okay.
6: She's the boss. They'll fire us both.
8: Work harder, okay? Bye.
0: Lovpreet's boss pays him based on sales, not by the hour. Even though food couriers in Germany aren't allowed to be paid that way. To get around the law, his boss has set up a sophisticated fraudulent accounting system. To cover his tracks, He even pays Lovepreet's health insurance premium, which he then

0: recoups from him, as well as deducting a further 30% from his pay. We documented Lovepreet's courier work for a month. Altogether, he earned the equivalent of an hourly wage of €7.01, approximately half the minimum wage. When we asked Uber Eats about the issue, they responded, "Our partners are contractually obliged to comply with all applicable legal requirements." The company said they would review the information and that they had terminated their partnership with Lovepreet's boss.
1: A company worth billions of dollars who's operating in so many countries, I don't think they care about what is happening in Berlin.
0: Uber Eats courier Dheeraj Tyagi doesn't want to show his face on camera either. He too has been employed by a subcontractor. Uber Eats itself doesn't directly employ couriers.
1: You get paid by the orders, not by the hour. So if you make orders, you make good money. But if you are out there and you don't have any orders, you will not be getting paid. It doesn't matter if you stand there for like 10 hours or 12 hours.
0: In fact, his student visa only allows him to work 20 hours per week. But that's not enough to live on. And this was the best job he could find at the time.
1: That is what is happening with the students in Berlin. And since I think more and more students are coming, I think we should at least earn decent. And we can also live like Europeans, you know. It's not like we came here just to be oppressed.
0: After more than 10 hours on the streets, Tyagi arrives home. He lives with four other young men from India. They all came to Berlin to study, and all of them work for delivery platforms.
1: I belong to a very, very small town. So I went to a guy and I said I want to go to Germany to pursue my master's. And he said, okay, I'll get you into a private university. I said, okay. So he said, I'll take 2,000 euros from you.
0: Like Tyagi, many young Indians hope that studying in Germany will lead to a better future. Since a new migration deal between the two nations was signed in March 2023, the number of Indian students in Germany has jumped by about 50% to around 60,000. Indians now make up the biggest group of international students in the country. To secure a spot at a German university, they often use placement agencies like this one.
2: So we do a lot of online marketing. Many students come to us from word of mouth, students who we have sent previously. So their references come to us, their friends and families. Then we have channel partners. We have partnerships with various education companies, schools, colleges across India. And they promote our partner universities, programs, and send us students.
0: Numerous agencies promote German higher education, often with extensive social media campaigns. They get a commission for each person they recruit.
3: Planning to study in Germany? Is Germany your dream destination?
0: They place as many students as they can.
2: If a student is eligible for public universities, if they have at least 60% marks, then they tend to get admission in public universities. If they have less than 60% marks, they are not eligible for public universities. So then we tend to send them for private universities.
0: Parmod Kumar also used an agency to get a university placement. His family sent him to Germany with high hopes.
4: I have not tell my home because I do not want my parents to take any stress which I'm going through here, because they cannot solve many things from there. I am not coming from very rich family. They cannot even help me financially. The loan is on their head, and they have already provided me around 20 lakhs of loan, 20 lakhs rupees. So it is around 20,000 euro here.
0: Half of that money is in an account from which he's allowed to withdraw just under 1,000 euros per month. That's a condition of his stay in Germany.

0: The other half he needs for tuition fees. Kumar enrolled in a master's degree in data management at the International University, or IU, a private institution.
1: I went to check the website. Then I saw pictures on the platform that they have a very good campus and they were, a good university. So that according to I chose this university and they were offering some subjects.
0: The IU is Germany's largest university. According to its own figures, it has approximately 130,000 students across 37 campuses nationwide. Tuition costs range from 9,000 euros to 16,000 euros. The IU's Berlin campus has several thousand students, many of whom come from India. It's located here, at the back of this shopping center.
1: So when I came here and when I saw all the shops, this was not as I expected. I did not even expected 1% of this. It was totally opposite. So from that day, I was already stressed and I felt like I have been trapped and I have been falsely advertised and it's totally, I cannot describe in words, but it anguished me a lot at that time.
0: When we contacted the university administration, they told us that the campus spans 6 levels with numerous seminar rooms, study areas, and workspaces. They didn't address the fact that students like Parmod Kumar felt misled. Last semester, Kumar became seriously ill. As a result, he wasn't able to pay his tuition fees.
1: No money, no work, and no studies. I do not know. I do not know how I'm managing and what I'm going through.
0: He was taken off the university's student registry, which put his residence permit at risk. In order to get a new permit, Kumar urgently needed a job. The high fees charged by private universities put many Indian students under financial pressure right from the start. And there are few jobs available to those without good German language skills. That's where food delivery comes in. Couriers don't need to speak German. Students share the WhatsApp details of fleet partners. To work for a fleet, you first have to pay them. Fleet partners can charge between 50 and 1,000 euros. It's essentially a kind of admission fee. One courier wore a hidden camera to show us how the process sometimes works. At a co-working space near Potsdamer Platz in the center of Berlin, a man claimed to be starting up a fleet for Uber Eats. He checked the courier's health insurance card and his Indian passport. He kept a list of all the new couriers. There were already more than 80 names, and each of them has been charged 500 euro. But what for exactly?
2: We need to draw up your employee contract with all the necessary details. Social security number, health insurance, and everything else. Either you pay for it, or I can't help you.
0: Demanding these sorts of payments is against the law. Back at Berlin's labor court, Shivani Sharma has had a setback in her quest to recover her unpaid wages from Volt. At the hearing, the judge ruled that the company does not have to pay her. That's because she was employed by a subcontractor, not by Volt itself. So the other company is responsible, even though Sharma has never even heard of it.
3: When we ring the bell to the customer house and we said, yeah. Who? Then customer said, who is this? Then we said, Volt. So this is not the good. When we have a fight, then they deny, no, you are not Volt.
0: In court, Volt stated that the subcontractor who employed Sharma was called IMOQX, or IMOX GmbH. Volt had entered into a working contract with IMOX. Volt would provide the technology, and IMOX would supply the couriers. The contract was signed by then managing directors of Volt Germany and the managing director of IMOX, who only signed his first name,

0: register, "This is still the company's premises." That aroused the suspicions of Sharma's lawyer, Martin Bechet. IMOX is a limited liability company with managing directors. Were you able to contact them?
1: No, in my opinion, it's not a real company. It's just a shell. There's nothing there, just an entry in the commercial register, and maybe a post office box.
0: So what's it for?
1: It's just there to circumvent German labor law, and maybe other associated laws too.
0: But finding evidence of wrongdoing is difficult. IMOX's managing director, the man who signed his name Yaroslav on the contract, appears in the commercial register as running two other German companies. There's a trading company, which we can't find at its listed business address in southern Berlin, and a construction company, which has no office at all. Yaroslav's last known registered address in Germany turns out to be an abandoned village store. There are indications that the IMOX managing director actually lives here, in the Polish city of Poznan. We were able to trace him through documents belonging to a Czech company that he also supposedly runs. His address is a community of allotment gardens on the outskirts of the city.

0: It's the right place, but he isn't here. Hi, we're looking for Yaroslav. Do you know him?
1: What's up?
0: We're from Berlin and we're making a film. And he's the CEO of four companies.
2: В Берлине.
0: It's about companies like Volt. The neighbors say he's often here, but most of the time he's drunk. No one knows where he is. After searching for several days, we find him. Yaroslav?
1: Yes.
0: Nice to meet you. Maybe you can tell us something about this? You're the CEO of several companies in Germany. Do you know anything about this?
1: No.
0: This company had 50 employees. And this one is registered in Luckau, in Brandenburg. Do you know about this?
1: I don't even know what that is.
0: You have no idea? Let me tell you. This company here had a contract with Volt. Have you heard about that?
1: No. Volt? I've heard of them, yes. Something to do with food. Delivery, right? It's in Poland too, but...
0: But it says here that you... Look, that's your name.
1: Yeah, I see it.
0: It says you had a contract with a man named Henrik Riedel. You don't know anything about this?
1: I don't know that guy. This is the first time I'm hearing any of this. Seriously, Germany? I'm shocked.
0: In court, Volt claimed to have actively collaborated with the man. Court documents state that IMOX and Volt had formed a joint operation with a management structure that jointly planned and directed the specific activities. The management structure consisted of the managing director of the fleet partner, in other words, Yaroslav, and managers from Volt.
1: I once saw an Indian on a tram. I have nothing to do with them. I don't understand what this is all about. Do I look like a manager? You've seen my house. If I were the boss of 50 people, would I be living here?
0: Yaroslav was used as a front man. He knows absolutely nothing about the businesses he's supposed to have managed. His name was used for the sake of appearances. But by whom? And why? When we asked Volt to explain, they replied that contracts such as the one with IMOX serve to clearly define responsibilities and are not intended to circumvent labor and employment laws. The company also said that the collaboration with IMOX GmbH was terminated

0: in early January 2023 after violations of our guidelines were identified. They wouldn't comment on IMOX's supposed managing director or the statements they made in court. We show Shivani Sharma's lawyer a photo of Yaroslav.
1: Yes, that's exactly what I expected. It shows what kind of game Wolt is playing here. Personally, I would say that organized crime is starting to grow in this entire sector. The app operators are certainly not doing anything to prevent it. So they're creating the conditions for criminality right here in Germany.
0: Tiagi's boss may also be a criminal. Moldovan authorities have been searching for him with an international arrest warrant. But he still runs an Uber Eats subcontractor in Berlin. Tiagi and the other couriers are no longer willing to accept their working conditions.
2: I don't think Uber had any strike before it. It's a really big deal because never ever Indian students have done this in Germany.
0: The couriers organize via a 700-member WhatsApp group. Their goal? To get as many riders as possible to decline delivery requests.
2: The response was pretty, pretty good. For the first day, I rarely saw any bikes.
0: The workers also email Uber Eats, demanding better pay. But their subcontractor responds to the strike with an alarming audio message.
3: Guys, if someone stops you in the street, just show me the face. If he doesn't know what mafia is, we will show him what mafia is.
0: The bosses of the subcontractors are targeting strike leaders like Tiagi.
3: Take a photo of him, and I will come with my boys, and we will f*** him.
0: Later, two of the bosses beat one of the striking couriers so badly that he ends up in hospital. Tiagi's boss fires him.
3: You're supporting this, what do you call it, protest? Please stop working and we will send you the termination, sign on it, and thank you very much.
2: In Uber, a fleet partner can remove you whenever he wants. So there is no such thing as notice period.
0: By the following day, Tiagi can no longer log into the app.
2: So I was employed, and the next second, I was searching for work. As simple as that.
0: Up until now, conditions at a rival delivery platform, Lieferando, have been very different. Couriers are directly employed, there are employee representatives, and strikes are legal.
4: It's not fair that work like this only pays minimum wage. We're calling on Lieferando to pay at least 15 euros for this work, and that is definitely achievable.
0: But unions say that working conditions are deteriorating.
1: For months, Lieferando has been building a shadow fleet where employees are hired by subcontractors. Lieferando is abandoning responsibility for worker safety, worker protection, and paying employees.
0: Until recently, Lieferando couriers had been permanent employees. But since early 2025, the food delivery company has been expanding its collaboration with so-called fleet partners, leaving its couriers to deal with the consequences. In June 2025, about 60 food couriers gathered on a quiet street in Berlin's Neukölln district after being summoned there by their bosses via WhatsApp.

An estimated 50,000 euros in cash was brought by car and handed over to a man wearing orange. The couriers were told to wait in small groups, spread out along the side streets. They then received envelopes of cash, apparently an under-the-table

0: cable payment. The recipients told us they didn't even have employment contracts. The action seemed to involve a courier fleet called Fleetlery. It's Lieferando's most important subcontractor, managing around 2,000 food couriers across Germany. Fleetlery is based in Hamburg. Its headquarters is a co-working space, where Fleetlery shares a mailbox with 40 other companies. When asked about the events in Berlin, the company replied, "Fleetlery does not pay wages in cash, neither directly nor through authorized regional partner companies. If individuals act on our behalf without authorization, they are unauthorized third parties. Fleetlery has clear contractual requirements and continuously monitors compliance."
1: Hi, welcome to the second all-hands meeting of the year.
0: In July 2025, Lieferando made an internal employee announcement.
2: "We've made incredible progress so far, and I'd like to thank you all for that. But as you know, we have some changes ahead. Lieferando relies on couriers who are permanently employed, and our current system isn't agile enough."
0: A few days earlier, the company had announced that 2,000 couriers would be laid off at the end of the year. That's one-fifth of all delivery riders and drivers. Lieferando said that relying more on subcontractors would make deliveries more agile and efficient.
1: "It's important to remember that even in these difficult times, with so many changes, we as a company want to uphold our values,
3: to keep standing for values like diversity, tolerance, and inclusivity, and of course to continue to be there for you."
0: On the question of outsourcing, Lieferando told us, "Clear rules are followed when selecting fleet partners, and we require more than just compliance with all rights and laws. We conduct regular monitoring, and should we become aware of any violations, we take appropriate measures up to and including terminating the partnership." Despite the court ruling, Shivani Sharma isn't ready to give up yet. She's appealing to a higher court. We show her the photo of her supposed boss from Poznan, Poland.
4: "We drove to Poland to find him."
5: Mm-hmm.
4: "And we have found
5: him." "So you went there?"
4: "We went there. And this, on paper, this was your boss."
5: it's really fake. Everything is like a was in behind of, like, everything is fake. So, like, this is not the, because if he is an owner, so why we didn't saw this guy?
0: Volt is based in Finland. Its global headquarters are housed in this building in the capital, Helsinki. The company recently moved in here, which was cause for celebration.
6: "This is our new office."
0: There's even a well-produced video on YouTube showing off the various features of the office.
6: "Views of the building. This is how we get lunch. This is where we take calls. This is where we don't take calls. This is where we talk about funny things that happened on calls."
0: Sharma shows us the apartment where she used to live.
5: "The hall is damaged. In fact, you can't take a bath. Then everyone see you." "Because the other side is a house, na? The different house. Uh-huh. And if you are in a washroom, then other guy can see you."
4: "And how much money did she want for this?"
5: For a one room, it's 1,000 euro.
4: "For this flat?"
5: "For this flat. And three guys are living there. Like two, one my husband and me in a one room. And one is another room is two guys, and the third one is a single guy."
0: She and her husband now have a nicer apartment, but not for long. They're only staying there temporarily.
5: "We are here from last 8 months, when you are completed 1 year, you have to move another apartment, not here. I don't know why.

0: like now I am pregnant and now my contract is finished, then we have to move the another apartment and we find it. So still we didn't find anything, but apartment problem is very big for the student life.
1: Many Indian students have limited residence permits and low income. That can be a bad combination when it comes to renting a home in the current overpriced market. This tiny bedroom is going for 600 euros per month. But for Tiagi, there's some good news. After struggling as a courier, he's now moving on.
2: Now actually I have another job and I don't work for him anymore. So that's why I can show my face.
1: A friend helped him get a job at a large supermarket chain. It's a permanent contract, paying minimum wage, and his employer actually pays him what he earns. He also now feels comfortable going to the doctor when he's sick.
2: Now there's a sense of security. I'll be getting paid on the first of this month and on the first of every month. And nobody's there to cut my salary. There is something like that. You are not dependent on your luck. My mindset has been changed dramatically since I joined this new job.
1: Tiagi has now finished his studies.
2: So this is my university, BSBI, and this is where I did my master's. Yeah?
1: BSBI stands for the Berlin School of Business and Innovation. Like the IU, it's a private institution.
2: Actually, it's a pretty small institution, I think, because you can see you have snipes right there. So I don't think any other educational institute have snipes in the campus. I don't know what it is, but that's how it is, you know?
1: Tiagi's master's program cost him nearly 10,000 euros. So far, it hasn't landed him a good job. He talks to some other students about their experiences.
3: It's a private university, but it's good.
2: It's good. Better than public?
3: Yeah.
2: Better than public?
3: No.
2: So, do you think after graduating from here, you have a better chance of getting a job?
4: A job, right? Actually, that's a big question to every student who study in here.
2: Many of the companies that I've applied to, they say that BSBI is a private university and they give admissions so easily. So we don't hire students from BSBI. Do you think if you have a chance right now of going to a public university in comparison?
3: Yeah, maybe I can't because I've paid all 2 years of fees. It's a huge amount. It's 8,000 per year.
1: The Indian students call it a university, but BSBI isn't one. It's an institution that's outside Germany's formal higher education system. It works together with overseas universities, a practice known as franchising. That means that BSBI offers degrees from foreign universities and teaches according to their curricula. One example is the Italian online university UniNettuno. The BSBI website says that such degrees are state recognized in Germany. But there are serious doubts about whether that's true. In Germany, the recognition of foreign qualifications is governed by the Central Office for Foreign Education. It told us that English language degrees from Italy's UniNettuno, which are awarded after courses at BSBI, are not recognized in Germany, as they're not regular degrees under Italian higher education law. After an amendment to the Higher Education Act, the state of Berlin now no longer grants new licenses for these sorts of franchise partnerships because of concerns about the quality of education. But existing institutions like the BSBI are allowed to continue operating. BSBI's parent company also runs a student housing facility in Sossen, south of Berlin. According to the website, prices start at 599 euros.

0: goes for a shared room. For its part, BSBI disputes what we were told by the Central Office for Foreign Education. It says that students' degrees are awarded by state-recognized international universities, and therefore, recognition in Germany isn't required. Meanwhile, Indian students continue to be placed at institutions like BSBI.
1: I would say there's not much difference in terms of quality of education in the private universities.
2: Business school like BSBI, for example, I read about them. They are mixed reports.
1: No comments on that.
2: Okay. Have you ever thought about skipping the cooperation with universities like BSBI or BISMA?
1: No comments.
0: Germany's ambassador to India, Philipp Ackermann, welcomes the fact that students and skilled workers come to Germany. But he also sees a negative trend in the current system.
3: Some Indians, especially men, are causing us a bit of a headache because they attend institutions that we're critical of. The reason we're critical of these places is that they're private institutions, similar to universities, often with ties to other countries, and they're aggressively marketing themselves here in India. There are indications that many of these students end up in a cycle of debt, unable to pay tuition fees and working excessively long hours, often in illegal employment. A lot of the time, their housing conditions are also precarious. That can't be in our interest.
0: Tyagi has been looking back at some of the decisions he's made.
4: I think when a guy wants to come to a foreign country, he takes a blind side. It will not happen with me. Maybe they are losers. I'll go and I'll get a job. I'll work harder, I'll work smarter, something like that. But no, I don't think so that they can know. How can you know? I had no idea about the colleges, private or public. I had no idea whether, I'll get a job or something like that. So if they knew that the situation is bad, they'll stay in India, they'll do something else.
5: Okay. Hello, everybody. It's a big day for us.
0: In September 2025, a self-organized group of food couriers called the Lieferando Workers Collective held a demonstration in Berlin. They're against outsourcing in the delivery industry, and they want to prevent similar practices from spreading to other sectors of the economy.
5: The reason that we are here in front of headquarters, this is not the issue that only riders have to address this thing. It's the issue that affects the whole society. And this criminal subcontractor is not acceptable. We want legal work. We want equal rights for also migrant workers. They should get paid according to the German working conditions. We have to stop this thing. Thank you very much.
0: Fair treatment for food couriers requires new laws. That's where Germany's labor ministry could step in. Delivery services have recently been classified a high-risk sector for illegal employment, making the industry subject to stricter oversight. Lawmakers are beginning to question the tech corporation's business model.
6: It's not acceptable to say, I'm just providing a digital platform and take zero responsibility for the workers while making huge profits at the expense of those who are being exploited. That's why there's a directive at the EU level, which we also want to make into a national law.
0: It should happen by the end of 2026. But the directive doesn't say anything about subcontractors.

0: And for the couriers who have been affected, banning subcontractors from the industry is crucial.
1: If you hire people directly, of course you have an obligation as an employer. You have to comply with all national laws. That's why we're looking into it. I'm definitely in favor of having legislation to sort this out, but I should also say that it's not easy.
0: While Sharma and her husband await the birth of their child, her family in India follow her life from afar.
2: I can talk with my family, and he knew about this, all the things, what happened about the vault and the rented situation, everything, he knew it. And sometime he said, okay, from this situation we can't run away, na. if we are run away, then we are wrong. If we are not, then if you are not do anything wrong, so why we are run away? So still we are here.
0: These are the young Indians who keep Germany's food delivery business running. They came to the country for an education and a better life. But debt has driven them to work as couriers.
3: When I was delivering and I went past this big arena, I thought, wow, they really, you know, sucked the life out of us and they built this entire arena. And everyone is like, oh, but it's like a big company. They might be doing something really, really good with the employees because, you know, employees are working so hard and they

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1: Allah subhanahu wa ta'ala already taught us that bara'at comes ahead of muwalat. Tabarri is ahead of tawalli.
2: In Arabic, we say tabarri, tawalli. Tabarri means distancing again, distancing ourselves from those who belong to batil, from the enemies of humanity. Enemies of Ahlul Bayt are actually enemies of humanity. Distancing ourselves and denouncing the enemies of humanity and doing bara'at from them, denouncing them, that comes first, and that paves the way for tawalli, announcing our love for Ahlul Bayt to arrive later. Some people are not done with the concept of tawalli yet. This is the reason why they hate Imam Khomeini. That's exactly the reason why they hate Imam Khomeini, because he's the one who taught us applied science. We have been studying, we have been hearing, listening to so many lectures, speeches of scholars and studying from the books. Imam Ali Islam did this and this and this against Marhab, the racist oppressor of that time. Very good. Imam Ali's Al-Insanul Kamil, the most perfect human. He was Kamil and perfect. He is Kamil and perfect. He was successful. He is successful. What's in it for me? What am I supposed to do? Are we just talking about Imam Ali alayhi salam, talking about Ahlul Bayt alayhi salam for the sake of like a story tale, mentioning them, you know, as a theory with nothing to apply in our everyday lives? That's case. That's never the case in Islam. Imam Khomeini is the first person in our contemporary times who taught us the applied science. Just the way Imam Ali did this behavior towards Marhab in Khaybar, he taught us who are the Yazids of today, right? So we can do bara'at from the Yazids of today. So our Ashhadu anna Aliyan Waliyullah can be saved before Allah.
3: My Ashhadu anna Aliyan Waliyullah is only accepted. 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Hadith of Rasulullah. The iman of a servant is not accepted except through walayat of Amir al-Mu'mineen and bara'at, distancing ourselves, denouncing, condemning the enemies of Imam Ali alayhi salam, enemies of yesterday and enemies of today.

It's really an honor, great pleasure to be among you. And yesterday we spoke about finding God in our lives. And today, inshallah, we'll talk about finding ourself, self-knowledge. And I hope, inshallah, it would be beneficial. I'm also very excited for the second and the third part of today, in which I get to hear your thoughts

But for now, unfortunately, we have to listen to me. For the next, inshallah, I think the time they've given me is 3 to 4 hours. That's how it's going to feel inside. Even though it's half an hour, it's going to feel like 3 hours. When will he finish? But no, inshallah, it's literally 30 minutes, hopefully. How are you feeling, by the way? Is everyone feeling well? Tonight, I hope everyone relaxes. The discussion we have is very important, so we need to be fully here. And I also, as you see, didn't wear my suit. I wanted to be more comfortable because the discussion really requires all of our attention to be here. So one of the interesting things about us human beings is that we very quickly identify with what's around us. Assalamu alaikum, with your permission. We very quickly identify with what's around us to the extent that we think that's part of us. And those of you who, for example, have implanted teeth, know that initially the first few days when you get new teeth, it's like, oh, what is this thing in my mouth? You feel it's foreign. But after a few days, you don't even feel it. It becomes part of you. You really feel like, no, that's part of me. You don't even realize that, no, there's a new tooth inside. So this is one of the good features we have, because imagine if you wanted to always feel like there's a part of, like, a new thing in your mouth. It would be weird. So one of the good features humanity has is that we very quickly identify with what is around us. So now I see some of the dentists are smiling. It would be great. I hope I'm not mentioning anything wrong. Even, it's very interesting, studies show, I was reading a study done by some cognitive scientist, that we kind of even identify with our cars. That's why as human beings, we are so good at driving. They've done studies that for the good drivers, the dimensions of the car becomes part of the psyche of the person. So the person feels inside if the corner of the car is going to hit or not, right? Which is, again, a very amazing feature that our cognitive machinery is capable of. Whenever we are around something, slowly, slowly, it becomes part of us. A lot of you may feel like when you're driving, the way you feel, you have an inner sense of if the car is going to hit something or not. Initially, when we're at early stages, we have to keep looking or with the sensor check. But slowly, you know, you feel it. You feel inside if the car is going to hit or not. This is obviously an amazing feature, gives us so much power. This is the reason why as humanity we've managed to use so many technologies, use tools. But it also has a problem that we get tricked into thinking things are us that we're not. In the same way that I said, if you get a new tooth inside, they implant it, you think it's yours. The same thing has happened to us with this beautiful body that God has given one to every single one of us. Because we've found it around us from the moment we were born, we started thinking this is who we are. So I'm taking it one step farther. In the same way that when they put a new tooth, we thought, oh, slowly, slowly, we got used to it. We thought that's ours. At some point, they have given us a body as a tool to use, but we started to think, oh, that's me. I am the body. Why? Because we have this feature that we identify very quickly with what is around us. And so when you want to even value yourself, you do that by comparing your body to the body of others. Oh, look, that body is that way. My body is this way. So I am A. What happened? What has happened is that we've identified with the body. And if you look around yourself and if you look at your own life, you see that most human beings are living their lives not as a soul, but as a body. Most of our time is spent on taking care of the body. You take the body, and of course that's very important because this body is a

gift from God. So it's very important to take care of it. But if this is all we are doing, it means that there's a whole other part of us, which is actually the most important part of us, that we're not taking care of. Just look at the things we do in a day. We take this body to the shower, we wash it, we make it nice, we cut its hair, we give it food, we allow it to sleep, rest now, your back is tired, go on a comfortable bed. We do all of these things, but who are we doing it for? We think we're doing it for ourselves. But the body is not all of who we are. It's a tiny part of who we are. But if we spend all of our time taking care of the body, what about what we actually are? Who we actually are? Where is that? And slowly, slowly, what happens is that, as the Imam tell us, we even forget who we are. So it's not that we know who we are and we're not taking care of it. No, we completely forget. We lose any idea of who we are. We completely identify with the body and forget there's anything more than that. This is an example that a lot of men may relate to, but I'll try to give other examples too. Slowly, slowly, men, when they reach a certain age, Allah, some of us will slowly, slowly see, oh, the hair is going. And a lot of people who are still not used to the fact that, Baba, you're not this body. The body comes and goes. It's a gift to come travel in this world. It's a beautiful gift. It's a vehicle to explore this world, because in this world, it's not possible to go and do so many things. Inshallah, in the Q&A, if we have time, I'll talk about why we were given a body, that even that is out of love. It's there to help us. But if we think this is all we are, as soon as certain things start to get weaker, we see, oh, the knees are getting weaker, my back is starting to hurt, my hair is starting to go. If that's who I am, if I am the body, and now the body is getting weak, the body is losing its hair, hope, it's a crisis. I am losing the most important part of me. I can't run like I used to. One of the comedians used to mention a very beautiful joke. He said, when you're younger, whatever wound you have on your body heals so quickly. But as soon as you reach a certain age, when you get a wound, it takes months for it to heal. Like, I remember when we were teenagers, we would play football, and at the end of it, we would count. Like, oh, I have 16 wounds today. How many do you have? 17. Oh, damn it. I wish I had more. And we would sleep tomorrow, nothing. The body would heal so quickly. But now I've reached 30. If I sleep too much, I'll hurt myself. Like, the body has reached a place where even if I sleep too much, like, oh, my back is hurting. I've slept too much. If I think I'm the body, obviously that's a crisis. Oh my God, I've lost my youth. What's going to happen to me? So a lot of the suffering we have is around this. When people want to get married, that's what they're thinking about. Bless, a while ago, a lovely soul messaged us and said, I'm so worried. I'm getting to know a person to get married, but this guy, all he thinks about is that he wants a wife who is this way, he's got this certain amount of curves, etc. This. Why is he always thinking about the body? And I was like, yes, honestly, that's such a shame. Our marriage is not the bonding of two bodies. It's the coming together of two souls. So I said, yes, that's very sad. Allah, inshallah, we get to a place where people don't think about these things. And she said, no, I don't want people not to think about these things, because I actually want him to be that way. I want him to be tall. I want him to be this way. I said, eh. You don't like it if he treats you as a body, but you're treating him as a body? So you can see that we have forgotten ourselves so much that even when we want to join, we want to start a family, all we're thinking about, we're checking measures of the body. Hold on, I'm not saying everyone. And I'm not judging, by the way. Huh? If you see, no, that's actually what I'm like. I'm not judging you. Bless you. It just means that we need to remember who we are. And you can ask anyone who is married after a few years, if the measures you had in mind were measures of the body, you're going to have problems. Because in a few years, what you need in a relationship, you start realizing it. You want to be understood. You want to be heard. If you did something that was nice, you want to be appreciated. You want someone that gets you, someone who hears you, someone who sees you. And all of these things are the needs of

the soul, not the needs of the body. You know, in this verse that our brother recited so beautifully, God says, one of the signs is that I created from yourself a partner, لَتَسْكُنُوا إِلَيْهَا. So you find peace and sakina next to each other. Sakina is a feature of the soul. Bodies can never give each other sakina. Right? But because we have forgotten who we are, when we want to look at a partner, a lot of the times we may forget, what are the things I need to look for? And believe me, many people tell me that after marriage, they just started realizing, oh, what was important, what wasn't. So, not only we do that to others, sometimes we do that to ourselves. You want to see what kind of a partner you are, you're like, no, no one will ever want me. I'm this way. I look that way. No, why would anyone be interested in me? All people will be interested in you because you're a beautiful soul. You can never measure the value of who you are by looking at your body, kid. The body is a gift. So the problem we have is that we have identified with the body for so long that we have even forgotten who we are, how much value we have. And this is why if you look at the ahadith of Imam Ali alayhi salam, we have so many hadiths that comes to self-knowledge. Now, if you recite the salawat, I'll mention some of it. I feel like as long as I don't drink my water, the lecture hasn't officially started. So now I had my water. Water. There's another word, I'm trying to use it today. I'm going to put it somewhere in the talk. I hope I say it correctly. So because we have forgotten who we are, so many things happen to us. Imam Ali alayhi salam has a hadith that says every single problem you face in your life goes back to the idea that you don't know yourself. You think you are something that you're not. You think you're a body, you think you're a small entity, you don't know how great you are. That's why I'll mention a few of these ahadith. For example, Imam Ali alayhi salam has a hadith in which he says, he wants to wake us up. Because I tell you this, but it's very possible that you go out of this lecture, again you start living as a body. You forget it. Right? So Imam wants to wake us up. He says, I am so shocked. I am so surprised. You guys, when you lose your phone, when you lose something, you keep looking for it. How come you've lost yourself? You're not looking for yourself. How come you have forgotten who you are, but you're not trying to find yourself? Another hadith in which Imam Ali says, if there's one thing in this world you need to figure out before your time finishes, is to find yourself. Who are you? Have you met yourself? If you think this is who you are, Allah, it's so interesting. We'll talk a little bit about the signs the universe gives. God talks to us a lot, yani through the body, through the events in our life. God keeps trying to remind us, this is not who you are. And if you really open your eyes, you see it's so clear. Just yesterday, Allah, I'm going to be a little bit honest with you, because honesty is the only thing that can wake souls up. Yesterday, I was looking at the photos of the event, and I was like, who's that guy there? And I was like, oh, that's me. And I was like, when did I start looking like this dude? You know? I was like, if I had seen someone like that as a child, I would never relate to him. Now I'm looking like him. But if you tell me, I'm like, wallah, that's not how I feel inside. You know, inside I still feel like a kid, but when I saw myself in that suit and looking serious with the beard, I was like, who is this guy? Oh my God. The body is not who we are. How many of us, when we actually look in the mirror, we feel like that's how I feel inside? Honestly, most of the time I look at the mirror, I'm like, blessed, this is a beautiful gift, but that's not how I feel inside. This body keeps changing. I'm still the same person I was. I still feel the same way that I did when I was a child, but this body is doing all sorts of things for itself. It's growing, it's doing so many things, it's changing, it's turning into an adult that when I was a child I was scared of. I was like, look at these boring adults with their suits. And then yesterday I woke up, I was like, oh my God, I'm one of them. So one of the things that happens to us is that through all of this, God is talking to us. The universe is trying to wake us up. Oh, this is not who you are. Asan, is this how you feel inside? You're something else. This body is getting old. It's about to go. Do you feel like you're about to go?

you feel like you'll always be here? I don't feel like I'll ever finish. My body's getting weaker, but I don't feel inside I'm getting weaker. No, I feel like I'm here forever. Through all of this universe, God is talking to you. Oh, this body is going to go, but you have an eternal journey ahead. You are so great. You are so worthy. You are so special. Allah, let's not talk a little bit about how even in the name of religion, they didn't help us. And unfortunately, the way they taught us, religion didn't really help us to understand where the soul. Religion had come to wake us up. Religion had come to tell us that you are way greater than this whole world. The soul that you are is greater than all of this dunya. But what did they tell us? Did they ever tell us you're such a great soul, you're such a great being? No. But when you look at the ahadith, it's so beautiful. The hadith says, your soul is even bigger than heaven. Yani if so far they've told you have to go to heaven, they haven't done it justice to your soul. There's a few hadith in which the Imam says, no, heaven would beg to have you. You are a creation of God that's greater than heaven. So the hadith says, if you use your life, if you use this soul and all you have gained is heaven, you haven't done good business. You can reach a level where heaven will come and beg to have you. Heaven is only the price of your body. The price of your soul is nothing other than God. So this is how special we are. But unfortunately, we start forgetting that. And because we forget who we are, we go through so many problems in life. We get hurt. Allah, I mentioned some of these examples. The body gets hurt, you hurt inside. Something happens to the body, you feel like something is happening to you. You go outside, you compare yourself to other bodies out there, and you may feel insecure. Or you may compare yourself to another body, you feel like you're better, you get arrogant. And even when we want to value ourselves, we value ourselves on the features of the body. But Allah, what is that person that you are? That being inside that is right now listening to me. What is that? Who is that? Have you met yourself? Allah, if I ask you, how are you? You start your answer by what? I am feeling that I. Who is that? Where is that? What is that? Who are you? Imam Ali alayhi salam in another hadith, he says, Al-Ma'rifa Nurul Qalb. He says, self-knowledge is the light of the heart. What does that mean? He says, oh, before you start this journey of finding yourself, as long as you think you're the body, when you look inside, you can't find yourself because there is no light. Imagine if right now in this room, we turn all the lights off, we can't see anything. Imam says, as long as you don't look for yourself, you can't see. You look inside, someone says, where are you? And honestly, can you show yourself to me? Aslan, show yourself to yourself. Where are you? You'll be like, I'm here. Nadi, that's your hand. Where are you? Inside. Inside what? And if we open this gate, we're not going to find you. We're going to see your heart. We're going to see your kidney. Where are you? Show yourself to yourself. Can you show yourself to yourself? Imam says no. He says before you start exploring, finding yourself, the nur is not there. The light is not there. So it's like you're in a dark room and you can't see anywhere. You close your eyes, you look inside and it's all dark. Allah, close your beautiful eyes if you want. Allah, if it doesn't, and it's an invitation, obviously. Those who can. Close your beautiful eyes. This is the inner world of your beautiful soul. You see, it's a little bit dark. It's not like you can't see. You can see something, right? You're seeing a dark screen. Maybe there's a few objects from the last things you were looking at just, you know, glittering there. Oh. Imam says, Alan, do you see how dark it is right now? You can get to a place where when you close your eyes, it lights up. Alan, hello, open your eyes whenever you want.

Imam says, Al-Ma'rifa Nurul Qalb. Self-knowledge, looking for yourself, slowly, slowly, you start appearing. You start finding yourself. Alone from where we are, in which, we really don't know ourselves, and this shows itself, because we don't know where we are.

this, I told you, shows itself in so many ways. Masalan, sometimes we think, if I have something, I will be happy. We go get it, it doesn't make us happy. What is that a sign of? Oh, you don't even know what makes you happy. Sometimes you're feeling upset, you don't know why you're feeling upset. How come you don't know why you are feeling upset? Isn't it you? When you start praying, you're like, okay, let me today remember God. 10 seconds later, your mind goes somewhere else. Isn't it your mind? Why is it not listening to you? Hope all of this is showing that we don't have control over ourselves, because we don't even know who we are. See, we have control over the body. And when I tell the body to go up, oh, goes, come down, it does. But what about the mind? How come the mind we don't have control over it? Alon, masalan, can you, for example, spend 2 minutes focusing on one topic? It's almost impossible for most people. So the hadiths tell us that, there are two parts to your creation. You are a body. Even in the Quran, we have so many verses. Quran says your creation has two parts. You've got this beautiful body as a gift, but the more important thing is that spirit of God that was blown into you, your soul. This body will grow. Yani this body that we have, if you look at Masalan, we have these cute children around us, 5-month-old, 6-month-old. The body will grow. It starts at a certain level. It'll slowly, slowly grow. Then you reach 5 years old, 10 years old, 15, 20, 30, 40. The body grows. If we look at our life, the body has been growing. Have you ever seen a person who, for example, says, you know what? I'm stuck at the age of 18. I can't move to 19. No. Everyone goes from 18 to 19. All you need is for 365 days to pass. The body never fails to go. Yes, we may have some issues with our body, but no one gets stuck at their childhood physically. We all go from childhood, but the soul is different. The soul, if you don't help it, will not grow. The soul needs our attention to grow. The fact that right now we can't find ourselves, it means that we need to start spending more time with our soul. In the same way that the body grows from a child to a teenager to an adult and then to a senior beautiful person, the soul also slowly, slowly grows. And as the soul grows, which is actually who we are, so many things around us change. But the difference between the soul and the body is that the body will grow. Even if you don't feed it, it will grow, but maybe at some point it will stop. It will pass away. But it's not that it would be there and it wouldn't grow. But with the soul, no. If you don't help it, if you don't take care of it, it will remain the way it is. So you could be an adult, but your soul is this very young. Your soul still hasn't developed the things it should develop. Allah, those who are here are doctors or optometrists or have worked with children, know that the children, when they are very young, initially they can't see very well. Slowly, slowly their vision opens up, right? This is something that parents probably even know. They're excited. Oh, this is the age in which my child slowly, slowly starts seeing. The visions are first vague, then becomes clear. Then it can only see a certain amount. The same is with our soul. The soul initially cannot see certain things. As you take care of it, its vision becomes clear. In the same way that the body of a baby initially cannot even see what's in front of it, slowly, slowly see, the soul as well may not be able to see even the things which are right in front of it. You may have a mother who is so loving, a friend who's so beautiful, so loving to you, but you may not appreciate them. Hasn't it happened to some of us that we lose a loved one? Maybe grandma passes away, or we lose our partner, or a friend moves to another country, and we're like, damn it, all these years I didn't appreciate them. I wish I could see them one more time. I remember we were on a plane from London to Iran, and on the plane there was a lady who had lost her mother. And on the plane she was crying, screaming, Mom, come back. I will light up the whole city. I will do whatever you do. Just come back one more day. I want to see you. I'm not judging her. We're all like that. Sometimes if our soul has not grown, it cannot see what's right in front of it. Her mom was always there.

que mom was alive 60 or 70 years. It's only when she goes that we realize how many of us we appreciate our partners. How many times do we look at each other or our friends? I feel like, oh wow, you're here. Wow, missed you. How many times we live around people we don't even look, we don't even, you know, for 10 seconds look at them. For many people, masalana, we are caught by surprise with our parents. We suddenly, one day you look at your dad, you're like, oh my God, when did his hair start getting white? All those years, he was just there. We didn't appreciate him. We didn't see him. So, in order to be able to experience life more, there is so much here that we can see. But for that, we need to realize who we are. We need to open the eyes of the soul. We need to remember who we are. Because in the same way that the body grows, the soul can grow. And soul is the one that helps us see the beauty in this world. The love in this world. And right now, many of us, when we look at the world, what do we see? A world of loneliness, a world of anxiety, worries, pressures. How am I going to take care of my children? The culture is like this. Financial situation is like this. These are all the things we're seeing with our body. We need to start seeing with our soul as well. We need to start seeing the beauty. We need to start seeing love. We need to start seeing our connection with God. These are all the things we can see with our soul. To the extent that we take care of our soul, we can see beauty in the world. Otherwise, beauty could be right in front of us. Lovely people, lovely things could be right in front of us we're not enjoying. You yourself are there, you're not enjoying yourself. Our scholars, you know, who take care of their soul, has beautiful lines. Masana, one of them is even challenging wine. It's very beautiful. It says people go have wine to finally loosen up a little bit. He says, wine should come, taste me. If you know who you are, you cannot even contain yourself from joy. Alone, we are in a society at large in which people are so desperate just to feel something. The world is so boring, 9-to-5 jobs, and then you come home, take care of children, you have to wake up again tomorrow, work, and there's nothing. People are so desperate just to experience something. You may do yoga for 1 year and say, what happens? Oh, it was perfect. After maybe 10 months of doing yoga, for 1 second, I felt like my ego dissolved. Oh, okay. But at least that's something. Life is so boring. People are desperate for something interesting to happen. Oh, I'm going to do meditation because you know what? After maybe 1 month of doing it, now I feel like the thoughts are clear. Very good. That's amazing. But is that it? The thoughts didn't appear. What next? Still, it's much better than where a lot of us are. I'm not judging those who meditate. I love meditation. It's a practice used by so many scholars. But I'm saying, look how far we are from who we are, that we have to go through so many techniques. Do yoga, do meditation. Or some people take substances. Maybe at one point we feel a little bit less stressed. Imagine if as humanity we have to take, for example, drugs to look at the trees and be like, oh, I'm one with the tree. And I'm not judging, but I'm saying, do you know if you find yourself, you don't need that drug? All of the chemists in the room know that the body can always do what it does with the drug. And if a drug can induce something in you, you can do that yourself. There is nothing your body cannot do that it can do with a drug. That's why our scholars told us, if you really find yourself, if you really take care of the soul, the world changes. The world around you becomes different. Our scholars used to say, when we pray, when we go to our prayer and try to reflect on ourselves, we come back, even fruit tastes different. You bite an orange and you're like, oh my God. Have you ever been, masalan, you look at an orange and you're like, oh wow, the color in that orange. What has happened? Our soul cannot see. We have lost the ability to experience the world. We have lost the ability to experience the people around us. We don't enjoy each other. Otherwise, if the soul starts to see, wallah, one person next to you, it's enough wine for you for the rest of your life. It's so

beautiful to be next to a soul. Asan, forget about them. Okay, it's so beautiful to look at yourself, to see what God has created. If the day you see yourself, the day you will have no worry for the rest of your life. You are so beautiful that when God created you, He congratulated Himself. He was like, look what I have done. That's how amazing you are. That's how special you are. And then you go around like, oh my God, are they going to judge me? Are they going to do that to me? What are they going to think about me? I said that. Oh, I shouldn't have said that. Where is all this anxiety coming from? Because we have forgotten who we are. This is why Imam Ali alayhi salam says, kafa bil mar'i ma'rifatan an ya'rifa nafsa. One thing, just do one thing while you're alive. Find yourself. That's it. Nothing else you need to do. Everything else is a bonus. Just do one thing. Meet yourself one day. See how beautiful you are, how special you are. All the prophets have come to remind you of how special you are, of how precious you are, of how loved you are by God. And we didn't believe them. We just couldn't believe it when the prophets came to us and told us we're special. We couldn't accept it. How can I be special? We looked at the body, we looked at what we do, and we're like, how can this be special? What have I done? Because we couldn't see the soul that we are, that God put part of Himself in us. So when the prophet told us we're special, we tried them. We're like, yeah, if we're special, then you got to prove it to us. They said, well, Allah, you are special. We love you so much. And we did whatever we could to prophets. Look at the history of humanity with prophets. Every single prophet that came, we killed them. Not me personally, I mean humanity. Till it reaches the last prophet, it reaches our prophet. People start throwing stones at him, throwing rubbish at him. But he says, guys, you're doing all of this because you don't know who you are. I know who you are. And you are so beautiful that even if you throw stones at me, I still love you because I know what you are. The prophet says, "An-naska ma'adan al-fiddati wa-dhahab." People are mines of gold and silver. No matter how much dirt and rubbish you put around gold, at the end of the day, it's still gold. He says, no matter what you do, at the end of the day, you're a beautiful soul. And that will never change. And we didn't believe them. We doubted them. We tested the prophets. We tested the Ahlul Bayt. The reason why, at least for myself, our prophet is so special is that because some previous prophets, as amazing as they were, they gave up on their people. 60, 70 years, they showed love. And at some point, they regretted it. They go like, oh, I'm tired. I'm showing too love to you. I'm telling you you're special. You don't want to accept it. So he said, God, I'm tired of my people. But our prophet, God told him, وَلَا تَكُنْ كَسَّهَبِ الْحُوتِ. You, your special rahmatan lil alameen, you're the mercy to humanity because you are never going to give up on these people. After one of the battles, imagine it's a battle, the people, prophet has come to them to tell them you're special, they come and attack him. They kill him. Then people around him. One of the Muslims goes to the prophet and says, prophet, curse them. He says, how can I curse them? Innahum qawmi la ya'lamun. He says, they just don't know. What is it that we don't know? Oh, we don't know who we are. We don't know how special we are. And they kept loving us. They kept loving us. The Ahlul Bayt kept loving people. Said one day they realized, Baba, the most beautiful person in the world is showing love to you no matter what you do. Maybe one day you realize. They would swear at them. The person goes to Imam Baqir, and says, Anta Baqir, you are a cow. Na'uzubillah. Imagine, goes to an Imam right in front of him, says, you're a cow. And he says, no, I'm not a cow. I'm not Baqir. I'm Baqir. Baba, why are you so loving towards them? Why are you so loving towards us? People killed them, they forgave their killer. Instruction 23 of Nahjul Balagha. What are they trying to do? Aga, a family has come, a prophet has come to remind you that you're so special. Even if you hurt us, we still love you. You threw rubbish at us, we still love you. Maybe at some point you start accepting that you're special. Because it's so difficult for us. We cannot believe that we're worthy of love, that God loves us. Even right now. Tonight you make a mistake, then you're like, no, God won't love me. Aga? Why is it so difficult for us to accept we're loved? Because we haven't found ourselves.

0: We still don't know that God put part of his own soul inside every single one of us. And if you knew who you are, if you knew what you're capable of, you're a representative of God on earth. You're meant to be God acting in this world. You're meant to show love as you're meant to be the hands and legs of God on this earth. And then we have forgotten so much that sometimes we get so scared for an essay. Oh, what if the teacher doesn't like my essay? What if this person thinks, Baba? So this is why the Imam says, the key to the solution of all of your problem is to find yourself. And Allah give, it's very linked to also the discussion we have, man arafa nafsa, faqad arafa rabbah. The day you know yourself, you will also know your Lord. Because you are not separate from your Lord. Every moment, every breath we breathe, every moment that we're alive, everything we're seeing, everything we hear, every love we show, we are doing it through God. You are seeing through God. We don't have vision. Every breath, you are breathing it with the power of God. As in, you are not separate from God. Every moment we are living with God. So the day we find ourselves is the day we also find God. Hope, I think that's a good place maybe to stop. We'll go to the next place. And thank you so much. And I'm very excited, inshallah, for the next sessions. Just maybe for 20, 30 seconds, if it's okay, we can. Oh, hala, if anything tonight, because one of the things about self-knowledge is that we're asleep. One day, if a hook got you, if you got interested, curious about finding yourself, along 20, 30 seconds inside, make a decision with yourself, get to take this a little bit more seriously, or if that's not even you're bothered for that, tell God. Alone in your beautiful heart, talk to your beautiful God who loves you so much and tell God, please help me find myself. I'm that special. I'm that loved. Help me show myself to me. Help me find myself. On a 10, 20 seconds, it's an invitation. If you feel like it, make this prayer inside, talk to God, and inshallah, we'll go for the next section.
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0: All praise belongs to Allah, Lord of all the worlds.
1: Ar-Rahman Ar-Rahim.
0: The All-Beneficent, the All-Merciful. Master of the day of retribution. 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
1: Alhamdulillahi Rabbil Alameen.
0: All praise belongs to Allah, Lord of all the worlds.
1: Ar-Rahman Ar-Rahim.
0: The All-Beneficent, the All-Merciful. Master of the Day of Retribution.
1: Iyyaka na'budu wa iyyaka nasta'in.
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0: For 60 years, Tanfoam has been part of the dreams, comfort, and lives of Tanzanians. Generations have changed, times have changed. But one thing has remained the same, the assurance of a good night's sleep. Today, this legacy of excellence has earned Tanfoam official recognition as a super brand. From cities to villages, Tanfoam is ours. We trust it. It has raised generations. 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There is only one mattress. Tanfoam. It supported our grandparents, and today their grandchildren still sleep on it.
1: 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For those of you who were here last week, Thursday, as I mentioned, and I'm going to repeat it, we started a series on Kitab Adabi Salat. Last week, Thursday, was the first episode. And tonight, we'll continue with the second episode. And please, brothers and sisters, as I mentioned before, you come because you want to take maximum benefits. You're not coming just to sit and go. Take notes. Or when you go back home, take notes. But this is a very complex and deep book. And it addresses the biggest challenge that we are faced with as Muslims and as even Shias. That is

find Allah. We pray, we fast, we recite Quran, we attend majalis, uncountable. But to what extent all these programs grant us proximity to Allah? And I don't want to repeat what I said last week. When we talk of gaining proximity to Allah, is for one to feel the presence of Almighty Allah, Tabaraka wa Ta'ala, now and then in your life. So we are still in the first session. The first session, Marhum Imam titled it Majesty of Divine Lordship and Humility of Servanthood, if you recall very well. And we got to a line. I'm just going to continue from where we left off because we don't have enough time. Where we started looking at what is it that I can do to ensure that Allah is majestic in my eye and I am humble when it comes to searching and looking for Allah. The book mentioned, I need to get rid of ego. And we discussed this into details last week. Ego is a killer. Ego is a spiritual sickness. It's a spiritual vice. If it wasn't of me, it wouldn't have happened. Who are you? If it wasn't of us, it wouldn't have happened. Who are we? So getting rid of ego, brothers and sisters, we mentioned last week, whenever you do something, you need to ask yourself, am I doing it for myself or am I doing it for Allah? Whenever you serve as a volunteer or any good you do in life, ask yourself this simple question. If I'm not praised, how would I feel? And if I'm praised, how do I feel? So Marhum Imam makes it very clear. Now we're going to move to the next practical tip. And as I said, each tip will have a slide on the screen. So pay attention to what I say. And when inshallah it comes on the screen, I will ask you to pay attention to it. And then we unlock the secret together, inshallah. The next one, after dealing with ego and self, Imam is drawing our attention to something extremely profound, especially to those who are yearning for Allah. Al-hijratu min bayti nafs. Kindly pay attention to this. Leaving the house of the self. Making hijra from yourself. First, I'm able to deal with my ego. Two, I need to migrate and do hijra from myself. He uses a beautiful verse of the Holy Quran before we look at the slide, where he quoted Quran 4 verse 100, Surah An-Nisa. 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Beautiful ayah. That whoever leaves his home as a migrant towards Allah and his messenger, and then death overtakes him, his reward is surely with Allah. If on the first level, this ayah will mean, when I go out doing something for the sake of Allah, then I die. What happens? Then my reward is with Allah.

But on a second level, no. When you seek Allah, you die in Allah. That's what the tradition tells us. Mutu kabla anta mutu. Die before you die. Meaning what? Annihilate in the love of Allah. Get overwhelmed by the presence of Allah. We all sitting here. When someone comes and says to us, Agassistani is coming in the next 20 minutes, for example, how will you feel? Most of us will be overwhelmed. Because Marja is coming. Now this is a creature of Allah, tabarak wa ta'ala. Now Imam Ali says, وَفِي كُلِّ شَيْءٍ آيَةٍ تَدُلُّ عَلَىٰ أَنَّهُ مَوْجُودٍ. In each and everything, there is a sign that Allah is in existence. Are you overwhelmed? Are you overwhelmed that Allah is in existence, is everywhere? Quran says, Alam ya'lam bi anna Allah hayara. Doesn't he know that Allah sees? Are you overwhelmed? So this ayah, that when one migrates towards seeking Allah and death comes to him, his reward is with Allah. Simply means what? If one is determined in finding Allah, you will be overwhelmed by the presence of Almighty Allah. Now let me invite you. Let's go to slide number 4. Please pay attention to this. Because here you see, Imam is discussing what is called Al-Hijratu Suriya wal-Hijratu Al-Ma'nawiya. Physical migration and spiritual migration. What type of migration are we talking about? We're talking of migrating to Allah, tabarak wa ta'ala. Now look at the slide. Physical migration is the migration of the body from its physical home, for example, to the Kaaba or to the shrines of the friends of God, meaning the Ahlul Bayt. Like I leave my home, I'm going for Umrah. I leave my home, I'm going for Ziyarah. It's just physical migration. For it to be accepted by Allah, I need to look at my heart and do something within my heart. Otherwise, it remains physical migration. So look at the slide, then I will explain further. Spiritual migration is leaving the house of the self and the abode of this world for Allah and His messenger. Physical migration and spiritual migration. Meaning what? Spiritual migration is to get rid of me, me, me, I, we. That is our biggest problem. That is our biggest hurdle towards Allah tabarak wa ta'ala. Otherwise, we all leave our homes and go to the mosques and pray. That is physical migration. We all leave our homes and go for ziyarah, isn't it? That is physical migration. Yes, of course, these are all prerequisites to that spiritual migration. But spiritual migration is to do what? Is to be able to get rid of selfishness and egoism. Now, let's expound on this. Please, I beg you, pay attention, brothers and sisters. You see, if you look at what Imam Quddus Sirruhu Sharif is saying, there is a hidden meaning in what Imam is talking about. One may travel to Mecca and come back, and yet not migrated from self. You've been to Mecca, true. كَرِ يُسَافِرُ الْإِنسَانِ إِلَى مَكَّةَ وَلَا يَخْرُجُ مِنْ نَفْسِهِ. 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A person may visit Karbala, but yes,

He is not out of his egoism. It's true, I've been to Karbala. It's true, I've been to Najaf. But what happened? I still have ego. I still feel I'm superior than others. I still feel I'm better. Wallahi, anyone who have this feeling, is that person is playing with his or her spirituality. It means you have not migrated spiritually. You come to pray every day. You come every week to recite to Ayakumail. These are all prerequisites that are important. But yet you feel you better than everyone. That's what Imam Al-Khomeini is mentioning here. Then you know, more, some scholars said, no, here Imam is trying to say what? فَالْمَسَافَةُ الْحَقِيقِيَّ إِلَى اللَّهِ لَيْسَ بِكِلُمِتْرَةِ True distance to Allah is not calculated by kilometers. وَإِنَّمَا بِمِكْدَارِ مَا يَخْرُجُ الْإِنسَانِ عَنْ بَيْتِ النَّفْسِ It is calculated on how one is able to migrate from the abode of his self. That's why, you know, Surah Al-Shams, you know this ayah, all of you. وَنَفْسٍ وَمَا سَوَّاهَا فَأَلْهَمَهَا فُجُورَهَا وَتَقْوَاهَا Nafs can either take you this way or that way. It can easily destroy you. So therefore, that is the second thing Imam is mentioning. His ego is there, but I need to migrate. And the migration has to be a spiritual migration. Every good you do, my dear brother and sister, I repeat, ask yourself, is it for Allah? You see how many people, you see people, when they do good and nobody appreciates them, they feel very bad. Rightly so. It's human nature. But if nobody appreciates you, don't worry. Don't worry. We learn it from the Ahlul Bayt before we move forward to the next line. إِنَّمَا نُتِعِمُكُمْ لِوَجْهِ اللَّهِ لَا نُرِيدُ مِنْكُمْ جَزَاءً وَلَا شُكُورًا We feed you for the sake of Allah. We do not expect and desire any thankfulness or gratefulness from you. So that is one thing we need to bear in mind with. Now, very interesting. The author narrates a very powerful tradition from Imam al-Sadiq alayhi salam. Allahumma salli ala Muhammad wa ali Muhammad. When it comes to ubudiyya, servitude to Allah. Servitude to Allah. Now bring slide number 5 for me. Let us look at it. Please look at what is on the screen. العبودية جوهرة كنهها الربوبية فما فقد في العبودية وجد في الربوبية Beautiful. وما خفي عن الربوبية أصيب في العبودية Look at the tradition, I will explain. Servanthood is a jewel whose essence is lordship. Stop there. Why are you a servant? Habibi, why are you praying? Because you want to become divine. You want to become divine. That's why I'm praying that servanthood. So servanthood, when I truly appreciate the meaning of being a servant of Allah, what happens? It leads me to lordship. Meaning what? I become divine. I cannot become divine without servanthood. And servanthood requires me to spare so many times

0: looking for Allah. To ignore temporary tastes in my life. To look for Allah. To wake up in the darkness of the night and look for Allah. To open my Quran now and then and look for Allah. Now, if you look at the next line of the tradition, you know Imam Hussein was, whatever is lost in servanthood is found in lordship. Look at it. You are a servant. You're not a lord. But when you worship in a true sense of worshiping, then the Lord grants you some of the qualities of lordship. At least narration tells us, Allah in Hadith al-Qudsi mentions, Yabna Adam, ati'ni fima amartuk, ana alladhi akulu li shay'in kun fayakun, aj'aluka takulu li shay'in kun fayakun. Oh my servant, obey me in my command. I say to things be and they happen. I will make you to say to things be and things will happen. Yes. Because you are ashraful makhlukat. Inni ja'ilun fil ardi khalifa. Allah made you his khalifa. Don't undermine yourself. It's not only about knowledge. I mentioned the importance of knowledge the other time. But now worship ubudiyah. When you worship until your body feels the pain of worship, what happened? You get the benefit of lordship. Try it, brothers and sisters. And then if you look at the next line, and whatever is hidden concerning lordship, it is discovered through servanthood. You see, insan is so limited, isn't it? You are limited by time and you are limited by space. But now when we worship in a true sense of worship, you transcend the limitation. What do I mean by that? You see, some of us, I look at myself. Sometimes, what do I see? I see, mashallah, I have this nice phone. I'm famous. I'm this, I'm that. I don't see beyond. It means you are slave to yourself. You're not slave to Allah. Somebody looks and says, you know, I look at my family. My family is a big family. It means you are caught up with the limitations imposed on us by this world. Now, marhum al-Imam is saying that, no, when you become a true servant, what happened? You transcend this limitation. And wallah, brothers and sisters, I'm telling you this. Wallah, wallah, wallah. If you are determined and make effort, you will enjoy, in a true sense of enjoying, being servant of Allah. Question. Have you experienced a situation where you're praying but you want the prayers to come to an end? You pray. Good number of us, in most cases, that is how we are. You're praying alone, not somebody leading you, and the person is too slow. But you want it to come to an end. You know why? Because you're not feeling it. You're not experiencing it. But then I'm sure you have experienced this second one also, a situation whereby you're praying out of maybe so many days of salat you've done. That one salat, you don't want it to come to an end. You pray in yourself, but you don't want it to come to an end, let alone somebody leading you. It means what? You've gotten that spark of servanthood a little bit. You are able to transcend that limitation within that time. So therefore, Imam is saying, there are things that are hidden from us. And the only way to lay hands on those things is through servanthood. And then servanthood will lead you to what? To lordship. That is very, very important. That's what Imam said. So now, yeah, I'm going to give you examples. Leave this slide on the screen. I'm going to give you some few examples. Please pay attention to this. You see, whenever I or you, or any creature,
1: says to him or herself, Ana fakirun.

and recognizes that. Adraka Allahu al-Ghani. You recognize Allah is the absolute rich. So now, I and you, we need to now and then do this experiment.

type of poor are you? Poor. I'm talking of poverty. Anyone who recognizes this, that I am poor, you will recognize the greatness of Allah. Wallahi. What does it mean? It simply means there was a time when I was in a state of non-existence. Then Allah granted me this existence. Poor. هل أتى على الإنسان حين من الدهر لم يكن شيئا مذكورا. Well, there was a time when I and you were nothing worth mentioning. Takabur for what? Ego for what? So we were in a state of non-existence. Okay, now we are in a state of non-existence. And we are in need of Allah. We're not independent. Likewise, on the day of Qiyamah, we'll need Allah. So insan is faqir. Bima'na al-kalma. Not only that, wa kullama adraka du'afa adraka quwwat Allah. Whenever you recognize that you are weak, what happens? You will automatically recognize Allah is powerful. We'll tell people, you know, we're sitting here, all of us here now. It's what? What's the time? It's 9:17. There is no guarantee we'll be alive by 9:18. But how many recognize that? Really, there's no guarantee that the next minute I'll be alive. So I need to recognize that I am poor, I am weak, and Allah is the powerful. So therefore, servitude is not just having knowledge about Allah. Servitude is recognizing Allah. Tabarakallah. Let's go to the last slide for tonight, Habibi. Now, this is number 6 slide. من ذل العبودية إلى عز الربوبية. From the majesty of divine lordship to the humility of servant. Now let's look at what Imam says, then we expound on it. Whoever advances through the step of servanthood and make his forehead with the mark of servanthood humility reaches the majesty of divine lordship. Beautiful. Wallah. It's beautiful. I swear to God, you know. Effort. Effort. Individual effort. Individual effort. So you see, Imam is using the word. فَمَنْ سَعَى بِقُطْوَةِ الْعُبُودِيَّةِ. Whoever advances through the step of servanthood, you have to make effort. You know this tradition definitely requires a long lecture. When the 11th Imam mentioned a true believer has 5 signs. 5. When the 5 signs are found in an individual, that person is a believer. This is the 11th Imam mentioned. As I said, this one requires a long lecture. But quickly, because it is in line with what Imam is mentioning here. What's the first sign? You begin with Bismillah. Al-Jahru bi-Ismillah. You pray, Salah, you begin Bismillah, openly. Some scholars, when they

expand on this, they say no. Whatever you do, you begin with Bismillah. So that's one sign. A believer always begins things with Bismillah. Number two, a believer prostrates on natural ground. That's one sign. Number three, a believer places ring on his right. Number four, a believer does the ziyarah of Arba'in of Imam Hussein. Number five is my interest. A believer prays 52 rak'at every day. So if you look at Isha, you can see 51 also per certain tradition, yeah? 52 rak'at or 51. The five obligatory prayers. Plus Namaz Shab. And the Shafi'i and Witr. And the optional prayers of each one of the obligatory prayers. So Fajr has two. Zuhur has eight before it. Asr has eight before it. Maghrib has four. And then Isha, either one standing or two sitting. So Imam al-Askari said, this is the sign of a believer. So said the Imam, he is mentioning, you know what, I'm doing this because I feel we tick most of the boxes of life, really. One box we need to really work hard on is our spirituality. That's what I personally feel. Because we love us of Ahlul Bayt. But look at the ubudiyah of Ahlul Bayt, the servitude of Ahlul Bayt. So it requires a lot of effort. Otherwise, without the effort, we can't go. Then he continued to say, the path to reaching the realities of divine lordship is to journey through the stages of servanthood. I need to make efforts. Last point I would like to leave you with before we go. Well, no, I still have some time, yeah. Before we wrap it up. Somebody may ask a question. How do I make effort? He's saying that make effort. Obviously, the first and foremost effort is to make sure your daily prayers are intact. Which will allude to it in this discussion. Work on your daily prayers, Habibi. If it is delayed, make sure it is not delayed. How many stay long at night? Before Fajr, they get tired, they can't pray Fajr. It means you're not making effort. You are not making effort. I need to make the effort to be able to find Allah. So make sure your prayers. And then once you feel comfortable about it, introduce Salat al-Layl. Even if you're not able to do it, you can pay back. And once you realize Salat al-Layl, alhamdulillah, when you miss it, you feel like the whole world is broken apart. That's how you get to know whether it is established in your life or not. And start introducing daily optional prayers. So some of these daily optional prayers, what do? You can pay back. So you come, because if you look at our mosques, immediately after Zuhur is Asr. So there's no time, isn't it? Okay, later on you can pay back. There is no problem. But it requires a lot of effort, my dear brothers and sisters. A last one, but certainly not the least. Marhumul Imam, brothers and sisters, he's talking about what? Taslim wujud al-insan lillah. Insan has to totally submit himself to Allah. Well, give yourself to Allah. Give yourself to Allah. What does it mean to give yourself to Allah? We'll look at the slide shortly. Allah becomes criteria for everything that I do in life.

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If he's not, I stay away. Now give me the next slide and then we're done. Slide number 7. Asantum. Now look at this one. فَإِذَا تَرَكَ الْعَبْدُ التَّصَرُّفَاتِ مِنْ عِنْدِ وَسَلَّمَ حُكُومَةَ وُجُودِهِ كُلِّهَا إِلَى الَّذِي إِلَى الْحَقِّ وَخَلَّى بَيْنَ الْبَيْتِ وَصَاحِبِهِ. Beautiful man. When the servant abandons acting independently on his own behalf. On his own behalf. Baba, the strength I have to sit here is from Allah. You left your home. Allah gave you the strength. You recited. Allah gave you the strength. So when the servant abandons, acting independently on his own, surrenders the governance of his entire existence to the truth, and leave the house to its owner, meaning to Allah. You see, Imam Zain al-Abidin, you remember very well, Imam Zain al-Abidin will say, Allahumma salli ala Muhammad wa ala Muhammad. Wa shukri iyaq yaftaqiru ila shukur. My thankfulness to you requires another thankfulness. When whenever I realize that I must be grateful to you, Allah, that moment requires me to also to be grateful to you. So when I give myself to Allah, what happens? I master the art of gratitude. I wake up in the morning, I say, thank you, Allah, for life. I get something to eat, I say, thank you, Allah, for this. I visit a hospital, I see people ill, I say, thank you, Allah, for this. So I need to master gratitude. When I master gratitude, always thanking Allah, what happens? It serves as what? Surrendering myself to Allah, tabaraka wa ta'ala. So therefore, brothers and sisters, we are not created for slogans. We are created to represent Allah on earth. And wallah, this is doable. Can be hard, but it's doable. You know, when you take these routes, you become free. Free in this world. Free. So we need to be determined. This is just warm up, brothers. These are all mukaddimat of Imam Khomeini. Otherwise, it will start with adab salat, takbir. What is takbir? What is sujood? What is ruku? This just beginning, just laying the foundation for the main discussions to follow. So therefore, if there is one thing I need to work on until next week, inshallah, if we remain alive, I need to work on my ego. I need to work on my ego. And as I said, you have to test yourself. If I do something good and nobody seems to be grateful, how do I feel? I mentioned this, so this is your homework. How do I feel? Do I feel good or bad? Because there are people, if you say Bande Khuda, they feel bad. I've been somewhere, not here. Somebody donated like a humongous amount of money for something. This is a true story. And during a big program, I don't know, the MC maybe didn't sleep well somewhere. He was mentioning names, but he got to this particular name, he said, Bande Khuda. And this guy actually donated more than all the rest. Well, this guy here,

But the Kodai was sitting there. He went crazy. Who dare you? Don't mention my name. Who are you? So I went to him. I said, Baba, don't worry, man. Allah recognized it long time. The moment you make niya, Allah has accepted it. That's insan. So if we can work on ego, any other thing falls in place easily. But if you cannot work on ego, it becomes a problem. And the last thing, work on it, what? Look after your salat. Check your salat, double check. Do you do a lot of qada or not? Or you pray properly? Make sure you don't die with qada in your life. Especially the youngsters. Make sure you don't die with qada. If you heal something beyond your control, that's something else. But make sure you don't die with qada. So work on this. When you make efforts, Allah comes to you in full. When I don't make effort, it's a problem. And please, I beg you, if you've not downloaded the book, download it. I told you last week. I mentioned this. Download it. It's easy. You find it on alislam.org PDF. I know, alhamdulillah, some 3-4, they bought it on Amazon. It's there also on Amazon if you want a hard copy. But if not, just download it. Have it on your phone. Have it on your iPad. And then, inshallah, you go through the book. And then we see the tawfiq Allah gives us to be able to discuss it from the little we learned from our teachers in Hausa. Inshallah, we pray. Allah forgive our shortcomings, yeah? And we pray to Allah tabaraka wa ta'ala to purify our souls. Inshallah, now it's Thursday. We recite the lines of the musibah of Sayyidu Shuhada, salamullah alayhi. It's Thursday night. We recommended to remember Imam al-Husayn alayhi salam on a night like tonight. And indeed, Imam al-Husayn, brothers and sisters, on the 10th day of Muharram, regardless of the circumstance they found themselves in, he kept night vigil on the eve of Ashura. And on the day of Ashura, Imam Hussein led them in prayers. As he was leading them in Salah, those who were guarding him and protecting him, they were showered with arrows by the enemies. And Imam al-Husayn alayhi salam, upon finishing the Salah, that's when he began granting permission to his companions, Habib ibn Madahir, Muslim ibn Awsajah. They went one after the other, and they were butchered one after the other by the enemies. And the last one was a 6-month-old baby of Hussein alayhi salam. That was the last body he sorted out, isn't it? Imam held him, he placed him on his chest, and he looked at them, he said, I plead with you, give water to my baby. What was their response? They struck the neck of the baby. What was so in the hand of Imam Hussein was only blood, isn't it? And Imam would go back and forth, inna lillah wa inna ilayhi rajoon. He would be asked, what are you doing, O Hussein? Said, I do not know how to approach the mother and say to the mother, there is an arrow around the neck of your baby. وَسَيَعْلَمُ الَّذِينَ ظَلَمُوا عَلَى مُحَمَّدٍ أَيَّمٌ كَلَبٍ يَنْكَلِبُونَ وَالْعَاقِبَةُ لِلْمُتَّقِينَ. الفاتح لأرواح المؤمنين والمؤمنات.

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0: For 60 years, Tanfoam has been part of the dreams, comfort, and lives of Tanzanians. Generations have changed, times have changed. But one thing has remained the same, the assurance of a good night's sleep. Today, this legacy of excellence has earned Tanfoam official recognition as a super brand. From cities to villages, Tanfoam is ours. We trust it. It has raised generations. The people of Tanzania have spoken. There is only one mattress. Tanfoam. It supported our grandparents, and today their grandchildren still sleep on it.
1: Just 50 years ago, we finally ventured to the moon.

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Everything that lives on land, animal or plant, depends upon it. Yet only 1% of it is within reach.

one of the hottest, driest places on Earth. Virtually nothing can live here for any length of time. Yet once a decade, this vast empty desert is transformed. For that to happen, a chain reaction has to be triggered 2,000 kilometers to the north. There, each year, the moisture-laden clouds of the monsoon begin to build.

Riverbeds that have been dry for years suddenly fill. The torrents join together and race towards the interior and the lowest land on the continent. Here, they flood over the desert and create Australia's largest lake, Katitanda Lake Eyre. Huge numbers of fish swim down these wide waterways and into the growing lake. Pelicans arrive from Australia's coasts hundreds of kilometres away. Many will only see the lake fill once in their entire lives. So how they know the lake has formed and in which direction to reach it is still a mystery. Waters now contain so much food that the birds start to breed.

but the clock is ticking. The pelicans feed and feed and feed. The chicks must grow quickly, for they have to be strong enough to leave within a matter of weeks. But time is short, for the parents will only be able to find food while the water remains. The young pelicans set off on their first long journey. It will be a demanding one, to the coast, and the nearest is 500 kilometers away. The lake will soon dry, and water may not return here for another decade. This boom-to-bust transformation is an exceptional event. But everywhere, the availability of fresh water is becoming increasingly unpredictable and uncertain.

Much of the planet's fresh water, however, is locked away. Almost two-thirds of it lies frozen around the poles. This ice is several kilometers thick and may have been lying here for millions of years.

some of it melts and carves its way into the heart of the glaciers. These great caves are beautiful and dramatic, but they're also dangerous places, for glaciers are always on the move.

Even away from the poles, much of the land's freshwater freezes each winter. But when spring arrives, this vast snowy reservoir melts and a great journey begins. Racing down the steep mountain slopes, the ice-cold waters collect a life-giving ingredient, oxygen. Here on the rivers of the Andes in South America, there is a living to be made for those that can cope with the powerful currents. And torrent ducks can. These chilly headwaters may be oxygen rich, but they contain few nutrients. The torrent ducks collect what little food there is from below the surface.

stonefly and mayfly larvae have gills with which they extract oxygen from the water. Their flattened bodies resist the relentless pull of the current. Blackfly larvae, one of the duck's favourite prey. Their specialised mouthparts filter out the tiny particles of food as they race by. Hooks at the rear end anchor them to the rocks, but the current is sometimes irresistible. However, they have a special safety line with which they can pull themselves back.

Every year, visitors come to these rushing, oxygen-rich waters. Salmon. They have spent most of their lives in the Pacific Ocean. Now, fully grown, they're returning to the particular rivers in North America where they will now lay their eggs. Salmon have an extraordinary ability to leap up waterfalls, but even they cannot, unaided, cross the dams that we have built. Today, Pacific salmon number less than 1% of the numbers they used to, and that's causing problems for many other animals. Alaskan brown bears wait for them at the waterfalls. Without these fish, the bears cannot build up the fat reserves they need to sustain themselves through their long winter hibernation. There is fierce competition for the best fishing spots.

water flows over hard rock, it collects few nutrients, so few plants can grow in it. Here in South America, however, this plant, Macarinia, manages to flourish. For a few months each year, when the water level is low enough for sunlight to reach the bottom, the Macarinia bursts into bloom. This is the Caño Cristales, Colombia's Rainbow River. Sometimes, however, water disappears underground beyond the reach of light, and there no plants can live. 30% of the planet's fresh water lies beneath the surface of the land, either within the substance of porous rocks or as subterranean lakes and rivers. Made slightly acid by rain, it slowly dissolves limestone, creating great caves. A labyrinth of such passages and chambers underlies much of the state of Florida. For the most part, they're barren. But where the water comes to the surface, it's full of life. Fish are abundant. And so are fish eaters, otters.

They feed rivers and pools in which all kinds of life flourish, including one of Florida's specialities, manatees. Many spend the summer in the sea, but when winter approaches, they swim up the rivers, which are relatively warm. And there they graze on an abundance of freshwater plants. But human beings are now taking so much water from these springs and polluting many of the others, that the manatees are losing their winter homes.

Rivers, being comparatively shallow, warm quickly. And in spring, across Europe, the rising temperatures trigger a sudden surge of life.

On Hungary's Tisza River, giant mayfly are starting to emerge. For 3 years, they've lived underwater as larvae. Now, in just 3 hours, millions of the winged adults dance together before they die.

This extraordinary spectacle was once common in Eastern Europe. But so many rivers now have stabilized banks and are badly polluted that the mayflies have largely disappeared. But when the rivers are cleaned, wildlife is quick to return.

Iguazu, on the frontier between Brazil and Argentina. These are the largest waterfalls on the planet. Thousands of tons of fresh water thunder over them every second. Much of Iguazu's water comes from the Amazon rainforest, 1,000 kilometers away. There, it rose as vapor from the surface of the jungle canopy. A single tree can give off 1,000 liters a day. As the vapor rises into the sky, it condenses into clouds. 20 billion tons of water leave the forest each day, more than travels down the Amazon River itself. If the rainforest is destroyed, this life-giving cycle will be broken. As the clouds travel across the continent, they shed their water, irrigating farmland and forest alike. And on the plains of Brazil, they create the largest tropical wetland on Earth, the Pantanal. Each year, however, seasonal changes reduce the river's flow, and the Pantanal shrinks to just a few river channels. This suits the top predator very well. The jaguar. It's a competent swimmer, but in water, it can't make the killing pounce, which makes it such a fearsome hunter. Now in the dry season, the banks can get somewhat crowded. But the jaguar has spotted prey on the river's edge.

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Thomas, do you have that little white mouse under there?

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Well, you can come in. But you must promise to be friends. Now you have a little dancing partner.

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A father-son barbecue. That's my boy. 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

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I guess I'm just a scaredy cat. Are you sure there aren't any mice? 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

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Okay, I'll try. But I'm scared.

Yeah.

For 60 years, Tanfoam has been part of the dreams, comfort, and lives of Tanzanians. Generations have changed, times have changed. But one thing has remained the same, the assurance of a good night's sleep. Today, this legacy of excellence has earned Tanfoam official recognition as a super brand. From cities to villages, Tanfoam is ours. We trust it. It has raised generations. The people of Tanzania have spoken. There is only one mattress. Tanfoam. It supported our grandparents, and today their grandchildren still sleep on it.

0: Welcome, everyone. U.S. has again struck civilian targets in Iran, including an attack on a wedding party in the southern city of Siddiq that has killed and injured over 70 Iranians, majority of them women and children. Attacks have been condemned by Iran's foreign ministry and multiple officials, many of whom have reiterated there is no doubt the so-called precision strikes were deliberate. This pattern of targeting civilian infrastructure and massacre of civilians seems to join the U.S. and Israeli regime right at the hip. And in the Spotlight program, we'll take a deep look into its legality, morality, the justification and utilization of said attacks as part of U.S. and Israeli military doctrine. And now for your guests. Joining us, Dr. Fouad Izadi, professor at University of Tehran, joining us from the Iranian capital. And Dr. Kevin Barrett, editor at Al-Andalus Tribune from Sadia, Morocco. Gentlemen, hello to the both of you. Pleasure to have you both on. Professor Izadi, we'll start with you, sir. Condolences to you once again after more civilians have perished here in Iran. In less than 6 months, sir, Iran has seen hundreds of civilians now killed in attacks on a school, on wedding, a busy Tehran intersection, or intersections for that matter, bridges, residential infrastructure. Your initial take, Professor, on how we are to process these kinds of attacks?
1: I think you should process these attacks as war crimes committed by the United States to terrorize Iranian people. Of course, this is not the first time that Americans engage in war crimes. We remember what they did in Vietnam, in Afghanistan, in Iraq, attacking civilians to terrorize the local population so they would submit to the United States. And this is what they have done in Iran. In some instances, they have even accepted responsibility. Attacking bridges, civilian bridges, is a war crime. Trump proudly accepted responsibility for that. In the last 1.5 years of attacks on Iran, they have attacked hospitals, schools, other civilian infrastructure, in line with what the Israelis have done in Gaza. Israelis have attacked every school, every hospital, every home almost. And this is what the United States is doing to the Iranian people. Trump is upset with the people of Iran because he expected them to help him to become his foot soldiers in achieving his foreign policy goals. And people in Iran, even people who don't like the current government, know who Trump is, know who Netanyahu is, know the fact that these are genocidal war criminals, and no one would be interested in becoming foot soldiers for Trump and Netanyahu. In fact, every night for the last 186, 87 nights, people, Iranians, come to the streets in millions shouting against Trump and Netanyahu. And this is making them upset. So they think by repeating the experience in Gaza, they can achieve some goal. If you look at the pictures that are broadcasted, the wedding that was hit was right in the middle of a civilian area. There was no excuse. These missiles are precision missiles, and this is done in purpose, and I think it's not going to achieve its goals.
0: All right, thank you. And Dr. Barrett, thank you for your patience. Welcome to the conversation, sir. Your initial take on these kinds of attacks repeatedly carried out by the U.S. and the Israeli regime, to Dr. Fouad Izadi's point, in Gaza, Lebanon, Iran, Afghanistan, Iraq, and that's just on this side of the century. If we don't want to get into Vietnam and the carpet bombing in North Korea, the napalm in Vietnam, the Malay massacre in Vietnam and whatnot, just this side of the century, there's an elaborate, well-documented a myriad of cases that we could reference.
2: Oh, that's right. Since the United States became the dominant world power after World War II, it killed somewhere in the neighborhood of 60 million innocent people in its wars

0: and CIA interventions, according to William Bloom in his book Killing Hope. And that was published, I think, about 20 some years ago. And so it missed the killings in the so-called War on Terror after the false flag attack of September 11th, 2001. Of course, we're coming up on the 25th anniversary of that false flag. And since then, this so-called War on Terror has actually been a war of terror. It's been a concerted war on civilian populations. And it's reached the point now with this current terror war on Iran that everything has turned upside down, because the official discourse of the war on terror has been that professional militaries, like supposedly the United States, they only target military objectives. And then the other side just randomly blows up civilians. But in fact, in this war, it's the precise opposite. In this war, Iran has been very, very precise in attacking and devastating American military targets without that much civilian collateral damage. Whereas the Americans have not only been blowing up whole schools full of girls, killing 168 people, the initial report, and blowing up this latest wedding party. Of course, they're experts at attacking wedding parties from the Iraq and Afghanistan wars. But they're also deliberately and openly announcing that they are going after civilian targets, blowing up bridges, blowing up railways, and so on, trying to make the civilian population suffer. So Trump is the world's biggest terrorist. And the sorts of things that were done during the war on terror to go after terrorists actually need to be applied to terrorists like Trump and Hegseth and Netanyahu and the rest of them. And we can only hope and pray that we'll have a change in the international order soon. We'll get a real United Nations, we'll get a real International Criminal Court, and we'll try all those people and hang them.
1: Thank you there. And Dr. Izadi, you mentioned a level of frustration and retribution, maybe, and you mentioned all the Iranians that are standing behind their government, standing for their soil and territorial integrity against the U.S. and Israel. But then the Human Rights Watch in 2003 documented in Iraq extensive use of cluster munitions by U.S. and British forces in populated residential areas, producing hundreds of civilian casualties. Also weddings, both in Iraq and Afghanistan, since the turn of the century. For about 20 years, we saw resulting in hundreds upon hundreds of civilian casualties. So it's not just Iran, is it? This is just seems to be the U.S. and Israeli playbook. You mentioned Gaza. What do you think, by design, these attacks are by the aggressor destined to achieve, they feel?
2: You know, they target military sites as well. And then in all cases that you mentioned, Vietnam, Afghanistan, Iraq, Lebanon, other places, they realize that attacking military sites is not enough. Because by attacking military sites only, you have a population that is obviously supporting its military against foreign aggression. The people who are in the military come from civilian areas. You know, they are the children of the people who are in cities and villages. And when they don't achieve, when the United States and Israel is the same thing, when they don't achieve their goals by attacking military sites, military people, then they decide that they want to punish ordinary citizens, because at the end of the day, they belong to the same country, they belong to the same people. They are the parents and brothers and sisters of the people who are in the military. So in order to damage or destroy the morale of the military, they think by attacking civilian areas, they can make the other side surrender. You know, they have used atomic bombs.

0: pounds attacking civilians in hundreds and hundreds of thousands of people getting killed in order to achieve some policy goal. So the United States, since its inception, has been killing civilians in order to achieve the objective of some politician. And the only problem with that scenario is that in countries, especially countries like Iran, that there is this long history and culture of resistance against imperialism, against aggression, against the United States and Israel. When you're facing a country like Iran, this is going to backfire. And this is going to unite the people. In fact, I can argue that Trump and Netanyahu have managed to unite Iranians more than any Iranian politician could ever do. Because, as I said, even if you don't like the government, you don't want to go to a wedding and not come back. You don't want to see your local hospital to be attacked. You don't want the local bridge to be destroyed. This is going to make Iranians more united. And this is going to result in actually these people asking government officials to respond to the United States in a more forceful manner. There's going to be a public opinion push on Iranian politicians demanding greater response so these attacks don't happen again.
1: And Dr. Barrett, I'd like to put that same question to you. The policy here, how you perceive it, Human Rights Watch in Baghdad, killing in 2003, said over 120 civilians were killed in less than 13 days. It said their probe found a pattern of over-aggressive tactics, indiscriminate shooting in residential neighborhoods, and excessive reliance on lethal force. What's your idea on this war policy? It does not sound like an anomaly restricted just to Iran or Afghanistan, and Iraq for that matter. Seems like, to Dr. Izadi's point, that it's been prevalent throughout the U.S.'s war engagements for decades, if not centuries.
2: Well, this illustrates how the United States is actually at war not with just leadership that it doesn't like. That's what it says. It tells us that it supports the Iranian people. It just doesn't like their leadership. And that kind of rhetoric, demonizing these leaders, obscures the fact that the United States is actually at war with the people. And of course, the Zionist entity is at war with the people of Palestine, even more obviously. And the reason for this is that what the United States is trying to extract resources from these countries, and it needs local comprador elites to cooperate with it and basically rob these countries and rob their people. And so the honest politicians and leaders in these countries are the enemies of the United States, because they want independence for their countries and they want a good deal for their people. You know, back in 1953, Mohammad Mossadegh found out the hard way that dealing with the United States in these kinds of matters was very difficult if you're an honest politician. So they're at war with the people, and that's I believe part of the reason that when the United States goes and intervenes in these countries, it tends to massacre civilians vastly more than would serve its interests. It actually would win the so-called hearts and minds much better if it was disciplined and careful in trying to avoid collateral damage. But instead, they waged these wars of terror, and it hasn't worked. The most powerful nation on earth has lost war after war. They lost in Vietnam, and they lost again in Iraq, they lost in Afghanistan. But this current loss to Iran is shaping up to be really the mother of all defeats for the United States, and possibly the end of its empire, because Iran is chasing the United States out of the region using very precise and powerful military force that the United States apparently now lacks, and all they can do is attack civilians.
1: Thanks, Kevin. And Dr. Izadi, a reporter for the New York Times, I don't know if you followed this today, Christian Triberth said the U.S. attack yesterday on the wedding in Siddiq is no mistake.

0: That remnants of the weapon recovered point to it being a Boeing-produced SLAM-ER, I'm thinking it's a hyphen ER, SLAM-ER missile, the most precise munition of its kind in the U.S. naval arsenal. How's that for making it tough to chalk this up as a missed target or a weapon gone astray? And when we look at Lamert, when we look at Sidik, when we look at Minob, is there any doubt with respect to intent here if these were deliberate or not from your perspective, Doctor?
1: You know, Minob was 6 months ago, and we have video of American Tomahawk missiles hitting this school. And if you ask American politicians, people at the Pentagon, about the reason why they hit this school, they claim that they did not do it, and they say that the issue is under investigation. So this is the nature of the United States. Politicians in the United States lie. They lie to their people. They lie to the world. And the good thing is that everybody realizes who they are. It's not just the people of Iran who realize who U.S. government officials are, the type of people that they are. Your viewers know who they are. Other people internationally know who they are. And so their claims of innocence, no one believes. And the reality is that this is not going to be the last time that the United States would use terror to punish the people who are electing politicians that are serving their country, that are supporting a military that is protecting the country. The thinking in Washington is that if we punish these people more, somehow we can find some success in the wars that we wage. And this is the mentality that the United States has had since the beginning, the way they killed indigenous people in the American continent, the way they killed Africans when they enslaved them. Even sometimes they use the same terminology. The other day, U.S. Secretary of Treasury talked about noose, putting a noose on Iran, the same way they hanged Africans, slaves that were supposed to be punished, that, you know, they were not submitting the way the slave masters wanted them to submit. They're even using the same technology, the same terminology against Iran. So many of your viewers may not be Iranians, but I don't think anywhere in the world you can find people that have not been affected negatively by the United States. Right. People all over the world have suffered from U.S. policies.
0: And speaking of accountability, Dr. Barrett, when you remember Fatou bin Suda, the chief ICC prosecutor during Trump's first term, wanted to launch a probe, an ICC probe, into war crimes by U.S. and British forces in Iraq and in Afghanistan. Donald Trump specifically launched villainized her, revoked her travel visas, her and her three people on her team. None of them are around anymore. None of them are part of the ICC prosecution team anymore. They got a huge blowback. The probe was never launched. We see the same exact thing repeated by the Israeli regime. They do not allow UN teams into Gaza or even media, for that matter, or the occupied West Bank. And barely they even allowed U.S. politicians in those respective territories. A lot of coincidence there, but your thoughts on this policy of shield yourself from all kinds of accountability?
2: Well, indeed, they're basically confessing that there were criminals when they block the ICC and refuse to allow these international organizations access to the war zones. And the U.S. and especially the Zionist entity are notorious.

0: serious for essentially having a policy of protecting their war criminals. And they do that because they are systematically and deliberately committing war crimes as a matter of policy, which means that the entire chain of command, both political, military, intelligence, the whole top level of the government is exposed to prosecution for war crimes. These people are war criminals and they know it. And they even admit it. They brag about blowing up civilian targets. And so they naturally they try to escape accountability, and they can get away with it for a while. The problem, though, for them is that this empire is crumbling and their strength is rapidly diminishing. They are badly losing this war. And when the smoke clears, there's going to be a new international order, and the United States is not going to be anywhere near the world's most powerful country anymore. And we may actually have a chance at getting some accountability and again, trying, convicting, and hanging these people.
1: And we have time for one more question, really quick, Dr. Izadi. We look at the figures. We could talk about the civilian casualties in Iran, in Afghanistan, and neighboring Iraq. I'm just going to mention Afghanistan. We don't have much time left. 176,000 people killed between 01 and 2021, 20 years of invasion and occupation. 69,000 killed military and police. 53,000 killed were Taliban. 46,319 were civilians. And this total disregard for lives in West Asia is what I kind of wanted you to speak on before we wrap this up, because 501 Ukrainians were killed in a town called Bucha in Ukraine in April of 2022, including 19 women and children. And it got huge blowback from the international community because 501 so-called civilians were killed in that town. But then when we talk about hundreds of thousands, it doesn't get that kind of coverage. Why?
2: Because generally, corporate media outlets in the West are racist, and killing civilians, whether they're Iranians or Afghans or Ukrainians or Russians, should be condemned. But they have these double standards. If you know you have blonde hair, blue eyes, you're going to get a more serious coverage by the Western media outlets. That's why there is Press TV, to be the voice of the voiceless and not practice the racism that is very much present in corporate media outlets in the West and by Western politicians in general. You saw what these Western governments did when it came to the genocide in Gaza, with the exception of one or two, they fully supported that genocide, helped the genocidal regime to continue that genocide. And this is the last word I'll have for you. You know, Trump is about 80 years old, so we may not be able to get him. But younger people that are committing these crimes, Pete Hegseth, people in the Pentagon, these people are young enough for the Iranian side and others who have been affected by them negatively, the crimes, the victims of their crimes, to actually get with them to pay for the crimes that they did. So if they're watching Press TV, I hope they have good attorneys.
1: Gentlemen, always a pleasure. Thank you both sincerely for joining us on our program. Dr. Fuad Izadi, the professor at the University of Tehran, joining us from the Iranian capital, as well as Dr. Kevin Baird, editor at Al-Andalus Tribune from Sadia, Morocco. And viewers, that's a wrap for this segment of your Spotlight program. Thank you for tuning in, and goodbye for now.

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1: Alhamdulillahi Rabbil Alameen.
0: All praise belongs to Allah, Lord of all the worlds.
1: Ar-Rahman Ar-Rahim.
0: The All-Beneficent, the All-Merciful. Master of the Day of Retribution.
1: Iyyaka na'budu wa iyyaka nasta'in.
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0: The All-Beneficent, the All-Merciful.
1: Malik Yawm al-Din.
0: Master of the Day of Retribution.
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Generations have changed, times have changed. But one thing has remained the same, the assurance of a good night's sleep. Today, this legacy of excellence has earned Tanfoam official recognition as a super brand. 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Tanfoam. 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

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We'll be discussing chapter 65, which is Surah Talaq in the Quran, revealed in Medina. It has 12 verses, and the hadith says, whosoever recites this surah, then من قرأ سورة الطلاق مات على سنة رسول الله صلى الله عليه وآله. If you want to follow the teachings and the lifestyle of the Holy Prophet sallallahu alayhi wa ali in all affairs of your life, including the problematic matrimonial breakdown, so you follow the guidance of the Prophet even in those difficult conditions,

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Another hadith says the reward for reciting this surah and the subsequent surah, Tahreem. من قرأ سورة الطلاق والتحريم في فريضة, but you recite them in the wajib prayer, أعاذه الله من أن يكون يوم القيامة ممن يخاف أو يحزن. Then Allah will protect this reciter on the Day of Judgment from being amongst those who will be fearful or who will be grieving. وَعُوفِيَ مِنَ النَّارِ, and he will be protected from the fire of hell. وَأَدْخَلَهُ اللَّهُ الْجَنَّةِ قَنِينِ لِأَنَّهُمَا لِلنَّبِيِّ صلى الله عليه وآله. Protection from the fire, entry into hell, liberation from any grief or fear as a result of following the sunnah of the Prophet in all aspects of one's life. The surah has 12 verses. The first ayah talks about the rules of divorce. When should it start? How should it continue? When should it end? Ayah number 2 says, at the end, now you have a choice. You can take her back, or no, you can have a final separation. Number 3 says, but if you trust in God, if you fear God, you'll be surprised how God will open up from His treasures in ways that are unexpected. Ayah number 4 says, but not all women whom you divorce may be in the reproductive age. Some are just beginners, some are towards the end of their reproductive life, they're into the menopausal stages. No, some are pregnant during divorce, so the rules that apply to these different types of women. Ayah number 6 says that, but during this time period, if they happen to be pregnant, then there are certain rules that apply. Expenses have to be paid, accommodation, food, and the payment for breastfeeding if the baby is born. And then how much should you pay? Well, it depends on your social economic status. Allah does not burden a people beyond their capacity. This is up till ayah number 7. Ayah number 8 to 12 now expands the discussion to a larger level and says that there have been many a people in the past who have disobeyed God's laws. Example is talaq, but there are so many other laws applying to other areas of life, and then they suffer the defiance of divine commands. Ayah number 9, Allah makes them taste the consequences. So ayah number 10, beware of the punishment. Ayah number 11, in order to help us restrain ourselves from that which invites divine wrath and punishment, we're told Allah has sent a messenger and his messages are being recited to you regularly, and if you follow them, they will remove you from a state of darkness, of hatred, of disunity, and bring you to a stage of enlightenment and unity. Ultimately, ayah number 12 ends by saying, no, the commands of God which you need to follow in your family life, in all other areas of life, you know who has set up those commands? The master of the universe. You know why Allah has created the universe, the 7 heavens and the 7 earth? There's a purpose, and that purpose is to learn the power of God, to know and appreciate and acknowledge and be awed by the grace and the mercy and the knowledge and the wisdom of God. That is the ultimate purpose of creation. Be it in a small family life, be it in the bigger social life, be it know at the global, universal level. This is a quick outline of the surah. Ayah number 1 talks about the specifics of talaq. When should it begin? When should it end? What should be done during the period of the beginning of the talaq and the end of talaq? Bismillahir Rahmanir Rahim. Ya ayyuhan nabi, O Prophet, idha tallaqtumun nisa fatalliquhunna

لعدتهن. If you have reached a stage, O Prophet, if you people have reached a stage where now you have decided to divorce your women, then you must do it in the prescribed way at the prescribed time. You can't divorce anytime you want. The idda should be observed, meaning that in the Sharia, if a person wishes to divorce, they can't pronounce the divorce privately. It has to be in the presence of witnesses. They can't pronounce the divorce when they have shared the marriage bed with the wife. They can't pronounce the divorce till she waits and enters her next monthly period. And then she have to wait till she starts her period of purity. That's when the pronunciation of talaq is valid. So, طَلِّقُهُنَّ لِعِدَّتِهِنَّ. Wait, the idda has to start. The idda can't start at any time you want. There is a prescribed period. Hold on, cool down, wait. You have enjoyed and shared the marriage bed in this month, wait till the next month. So notice how the rules of talaq are such that they force the individual to calm down, to slow down. And incidentally, notice the ayah says, O Prophet, the ayah is addressing the Prophet, when you people want to divorce, not the Prophet, when you people, meaning the mu'mineen, that means, O Prophet, deliver the message to the mu'mineen. I don't want to talk to them directly. This is not good. What are you doing? I'm not talking to you directly. I'm talking to the Prophet sallallahu alayhi wa alayhi. You deliver the message to these people who wish to break their family. If it's unavoidable, but there are rules, please observe them. Or incidentally, you want to divorce women, if you want to divorce, this is how you should start. No, the address is to the men. In the Islamic Sharia, the right to initiate the divorce is with the husband, not with the wife. There was an interesting study conducted in 2015, sometimes in August, University of Stanford, professor of sociology. He looked at about 2,000 plus heterosexual families and found out that in order to find out who is the one who initiates the divorce. Incidentally, the divorce lawyers in the United States, they already knew. Most of the cases were brought to them by the women, by the wives. But now a study was conducted, and he discovered that two-thirds of the cases, 65-66%, it was women who were initiating the divorce, generally. But in one specific group, 90% of the divorces were being initiated by the women, the college graduates. The Quran is saying the right of divorce is that of the husband, not of the wife. So when you have reached the decision that you want to start the divorce process, you must start it at the right time. وَأَحْصُوا الْعِدَّةِ. So once you have started at the right time, when you have not shared the marriage bed and she's already pure from the monthly periods, then start counting, calculating. This is very important that for 3 monthly periods, the iddah has to be observed. In Surah Baqarah, the Quran says that وَالْمُطَلَّقَاتُ يَتَرَبَّصْنَا بِأَنفُسِهِنَّ ثَلَاثَةَ قُرُوءٍ. Those women for whom the divorce formula has been pronounced, they straight away don't separate. They have to wait 3 monthly periods. And there's a reason for that. وَلَا يَحِلُّ لَهُنَّ أَن يَكْتُمْنَ مَا خَلَقَ اللَّهُ فِي أَرْحَامِهِنَّ. It is not right for them, in case they happen to be pregnant, to hide the pregnancy from the husband. The right of paternity belongs to the father. It's not that she hides and quickly separates and then claims, I got pregnant from another man after the separation. So one of the reasons for idda is paternity rights have to be respected.

هن أحق بردهن في ذلك إن أرادوا إصلاحا. In case the husband wishes to reunite, then instead of this divorced woman getting married to some other man, it's better for her, if in case she's planning to get remarried, that the same husband remarries her during this period of iddah without any new nikah. Kwa nini? Kwa sababu the talaq has begun but not ended. She is still in her iddah period. She must still be provided for, given shelter, accommodation. She's almost half a wife. And in case if she dies, you, the husband, inherit her. Vice versa. If you die, she, the divorced woman in iddah but not separated and not completed the iddah, will inherit from you. She's almost half a wife yet. So the iddah has to be observed for 3 monthly periods, and there is hikmah in that. Several goals are served in that. But it's not easy, because the reasons for separation, maybe there is dislike, there is hurt, there is hatred, God forbid, there is hostility. It's difficult sometimes to observe these rules. So the next part of the ayah says, وَاتَّقُوا اللَّهَ رَبَّكُمْ. You must fear and respect the law of God. كَوَانِينِ كُسَبَابُ. He is رَبَّكُمْ. He is your master, he is your provider, he knows your psychology. Forget him. Shaitan knows our psychology much better than we do ourselves. He's the oldest psychologist alive. He knows the weaknesses of individuals. He knows when to press which button in the husband and the wife to bring about the process of separation. Allah is your Rabb. He knows you much better than you do. So observe His laws, respect His laws, fear violating His laws. وَاتَّقُوا اللَّهَ رَبَّكُمْ. And therefore, during this period of iddah, two important rules must be observed. Taqwa of iddah is لَا تُخْرِجُوهُنَّ مِن بُيُوتِهِنَّ. You have no right to evict her. You must leave this house. No. The talaq has been pronounced, but she's still half a wife. She must continue to be provided for shelter in whichever house or chamber in the house you have designated for her shelter. وَلَا يَخْرُجْنَ. And she herself also has no right to leave the house by herself. Unless it's an exceptional situation where it's intolerable. إِلَّا أَن يَأْتِينَ بِفَاحِشَةٍ مُبَيِّنَةٍ. She has committed an open act of gross immorality and indecency, and God forbid, maybe there's adultery, or no, fahisha, she speaks abusive language, hurtful to the husband, hurtful to the in-laws, and therefore intolerable for her to continue to stay in the house during that time period, then no problem. You can evict or she can leave. Otherwise, she must stay and you must keep her. Oh, but it's difficult, I don't like her. No, tilka hududullah. These are limits prescribed by God. وَمَنْ يَتَعَدَّ حُدُودَ اللَّهِ فَقَدْ ظَلَمَ نَفْسَهُ. I don't want it. I know there's God's law, but I don't want it. Allah. That's where taqwa applies. Though you don't like it, but the higher law, the higher wisdom expects you to be respectful of God's laws. And incidentally, you decide to break, I know it's God's laws, but I don't want to follow. Do you know that by kicking her out, you're not hurting her primarily. You're hurting yourself primarily. Secondarily, she gets hurt. Before she gets hurt, you're hurting yourself. How so? فَقَدْ ظَلَمَ نَفْسَهُ. You've done dhulm to your nafs. How so? I always like to give the example of smoking. Smoking, the smoker puffs out, and the passive smoker, innocent bystander or associate, has to inhale that smoke. Lakini, and the passive smoker also can get trouble. Lakini, the passive smoker suffers after.

the initial smoker has hurt himself. Oh, but it's relaxing, it's stimulating, it's the nicotine dose. Dio, right now. Later on, you'll see how much you've hurt yourself. Before you hurt others, you hurt yourself. So before you kick her out, I will show you. You've already shown yourself, first of all, the hurt and the damage. And the ayah ends by saying, there's one higher reason for the iddah. You're emotional, you're angry, you are hurt, and therefore you've made your decision. No, wait, cool down, slow down. لا تدري لعل الله يحدث بعد ذلك أمرا. Perhaps God will change the hearts and bring about reunion from an avenue or from a situation that you never imagined. Trust God. Let's pray to Allah to get tawfiq to be able to understand the laws that rule family life and family separation. Assalamu alaikum wa rahmatullah.

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1: 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Respected scholars, elders, brothers and sisters, Assalamu alaikum wa rahmatullahi wa barakatuh. I want to begin by wishing all of you a Shahr Ramadan Mubarak. May Allah subhanahu wa ta'ala accept your deeds and especially your du'as in this blessed month. Over the past 3 years, during the month of Ramadan, I conducted a number of lectures covering the lives of some of the most prominent prophets of Bani Israel. For those of you who followed those lectures, we spoke about the life of Musa alayhi salam from his birth to his demise.

And last year, we covered the stories of the first kings of Bani Israel, the stories of Talut, of Dawood, and Suleiman. What I'd like to do this year, inshallah, over the course of the next 2 weeks, is to go back to the family from which all of these great prophets emerged. All of the prophets of Bani Israel, they trace their lineage back to Ibrahim alayhi salam and the family of Ibrahim. Allah subhanahu wa ta'ala, in many verses in the Quran, He speaks to us about the life and struggles of Ibrahim. There's an entire chapter in the Quran named after Ibrahim, Surah Ibrahim, Surah 14. And if you look at all of the prophets, one of the things that makes Ibrahim so unique is that I don't think there is any prophet who made more dua for righteous children than Ibrahim alayhi salam. Allah subhanahu wa ta'ala tells us, for example, that Ibrahim, at different stages in his life, he would pray for a righteous progeny, and he would ask Allah subhanahu wa ta'ala to gift him with pious children. If you look at Surah Safat, Surah 37, Ayah 100 and 101, Allah subhanahu wa ta'ala, He quotes the dua of Ibrahim. Ibrahim alayhi salam, He says, Rabbi habli min as-salihin. O my Lord, habli, gift me a child who is among the salihin, who is among the righteous. And this was a heartfelt dua. And Allah subhanahu wa ta'ala, He answered the dua of Ibrahim. فَبَشَّرْنَاهُ بِغُلَامٍ حَلِيمٍ Allah says, and we gave him the glad tidings of a forbearant child, which is Ismail alayhi salam. In another ayah, Allah subhanahu wa ta'ala tells us that when Ibrahim alayhi salam reached the lofty status of imama, when he was promoted to the position of imama, his first request was what? وَإِذِ ابْتَلَى إِبْرَاهِيمَ رَبُّهُ بِكَلِمَاتٍ فَأَتَمَّهُنْ قَالَ إِنِّي جَاعِلُكَ لِلنَّاسِ إِمَامًا. He is elevated to the highest spiritual rank. And his first reaction to this is what? قَالَ وَمِنْ ذُرِّيَّتِي. He's asking Allah, will there be anyone in my progeny who attains this high spiritual rank? So Ibrahim alayhi salam, he cared very much. He understood the value of having a pious child. He understood that there is nothing that benefits a person more than raising and nurturing a pious child. And Allah subhanahu wa ta'ala, He gave him the gift of a righteous progeny. You know, we have to learn from Ibrahim alayhi salam. We should not only just raise our children, we should make dua that Allah helps us to nurture a righteous progeny. In fact, if you look at As-Sahif As-Sajjadiyah, Imam Zainul Abideen, he has an entire dua where he asks Allah subhanahu wa ta'ala to help him nurture and raise godly children. So Allah subhanahu wa ta'ala in Surah Al-Anbiya, Surah 21, Ayah 72, He says the following, وَوَهَبْنَا لَهُ إِسْحَاقَ وَيَعْقُوبَ نَافِلَةً. Ibrahim asks Allah for a righteous son. Allah subhanahu wa ta'ala, because He is so generous, He often gives more than His servant asks. Ibrahim says, give me a righteous child. Allah says, we gifted him with Ishaq,

And we also gave him Ya'qub. Allah says, I gave him a righteous child and I gave him a righteous grandchild. وَوَهَبْنَا لَهُ إِسْحَاقَ وَيَعْقُوبَ نَافِلَةً. Nafila means something additional, something extra. You know, we have the wajibat, the obligatory prayers, and we have the nawafil. Nafila is the singular, nawafil is the plural. The nafila refers to the extra prayers. So Allah subhanahu wa ta'ala here, he says, we bestowed upon Ibrahim alayhi salam the additional ni'mah of having a righteous grandchild. Allah mentions Ya'qub. وَوَهَبْنَا لَهُ إِسْحَاقَ وَيَعْقُوبَ نَافِلَةً وَكُلًّا جَعَلْنَا صَالِحِينَ. And we made all of them righteous. But look at what Allah does for Ibrahim. If you recall, when Ibrahim alayhi salam reaches the level of imama, he asks, قَالَ وَمِن ذُرِّيَّتِي قَالَ لَا يَنَالُ عَهْدِ الظَّالِمِينَ. The desire of Ibrahim is to have children who become imams. And hence, in ayah 73 of Surah Al-Anbiya, what does Allah say? وَجَعَلْنَاهُمْ أَئِمَّةً يَهْدُونَ بِأَمْرِنَا. And we made them. We made Ibrahim. We made Ishaq. And we made Ya'qub imams. And this is a common misconception. Some of us, we have this impression that the imams are only 12 and they are from the imams of Ahlul Bayt and there are no other imams than these. But the Quran tells us that Ibrahim was an imam, Ishaq was an imam, and Ya'qub was also an imam. وَجَعَلْنَاهُمْ أَئِمَّةً يَهْدُونَ بِأَمْرِنَا. Now we come to Ya'qub because we're going to be speaking about the story of Yusuf alayhi salam. We have to understand which family he comes from. What family did Yusuf come from? So Ya'qub alayhi salam, he is the grandson of Ibrahim. And Allah subhanahu wa ta'ala tells us that he was a prophet. He was an imam, and Allah subhanahu wa ta'ala, he blessed Ya'qub with a big family. Allah subhanahu wa ta'ala granted 12 sons to Ya'qub. Two of these sons, they come from the same mother. In Arabic, her name is Rahil. In the biblical accounts, her name is Rachel. From Rahil, you have Yusuf and Binyamin. The remaining 10 brothers, they are from the other wives of Ya'qub alayhi salam. Now Ya'qub was such a great servant of Allah that we find that he is given the honorific title of Israel. Israel is the honorific title of Ya'qub. Now there's a discussion about what Israel means. Some ulama say Israel means the servant of God. Of course, everyone is Abdullah, but Ya'qub was unique in the sense that he was the embodiment and the representation of a true servant of Allah. And other ulama, they say Israel means the power of God. Because in the life of Ya'qub, we witness the intervention of Allah. We witness the power of Allah subhanahu wa ta'ala manifesting in his life. So the story begins. Now the objective of these lectures is not to go through every single ayah of Surah Yusuf, but it's to focus on the part of the surah that speaks about the story. So we, inshallah, begin our discussion with ayah number 4 of surah.

Surah Yusuf, because this is where the story begins. وَصَلُّ عَلَى مُحَمَّدٍ وَآلِ مُحَمَّدٍ. So this is the salawat of people who have not had iftar yet. Have they fed you? I think they fed you. So please recite a louder salawat. Ayah number 4, the story begins. And before this ayah, Allah subhanahu wa ta'ala tells the Prophet that, Ya Rasulullah, we narrate to you ahsan al-qasas. We narrate to you the best of stories. Now some say this is a reference to all Quranic stories, and there are other ulama, they say no, Surah Yusuf is the best of stories. The story of Yusuf is the only story in the Quran that is told in chronological order. It's the easiest for us to read because it's told in a linear way. And that's how we're used to stories. Unlike the story of Musa alayhi salam, where in one surah, there is one episode of his life. Another surah gives you another episode. A third surah gives you another snapshot. Therefore, to understand the chronological story of Musa and the Quran, you have to do a lot of detective work. It's like a puzzle that you have to put together. But the story of Yusuf is very simple in that it is laid out for us in a chronological way. Why is it the best of stories? It's not ahsan al-qasas because it's the most entertaining, or because it has the juiciest plot and the most interesting characters. What makes Surah Yusuf, what makes the story of Yusuf ahsan al-qasas, is its moralistic dimension. Every single part of the story contains a practical moral lesson for us. In fact, some of the ulama of tafsir, they have derived 1,000 lessons from the story of Yusuf. It's a story that is very rich in its spiritual teachings. So ayah number 4, it begins, إِذْ قَالَ يُوسُفُ لِأَبِيهِ يَا أَبَتِي إِنِّي رَأَيْتُ 11 كَوْكَبًا وَالشَّمْسَ وَالْقَمَرَ رَأَيْتُهُمْ لِي سَاجِدِينَ. What we notice from the very beginning is that Yusuf alayhi salam, from the historical records, we know that he's very young at this point. He sees a very interesting dream. He's about 9 years old, and he sees this strange dream, and the first person that he goes to tell this dream is his father. إِذْ قَالَ يُوسُفُ لِأَبِيهِ يَا أَبَتِي. The first thing that we understand from Yusuf is that he has great respect for his father because of the way he addresses his father. It's very rare to find a young child who speaks to their parents with the highest level of etiquette. You know, children are usually very informal in the way that they speak with their parents. But here, Yusuf doesn't say, Ya Abi, oh my father. إِذْ قَالَ يُوسُفُ لِأَبِيهِ يَا أَبَتِي. يَا أَبَتِي means, my dear father. It's an expression of deep affection. It's an expression of reverence and respect. Does she want to come? We can put a chair for her, inshallah. صَلُّ عَلَى مُحَمَّدْ وَعَلِي مُحَمَّدْ. So the first thing that we learn from Yusuf is that Yusuf alayhi salam has great adab with his father, even in the way that he speaks to him. Now think about this. If we want our children to show us respect, we must have created the environment for them to show us that respect and reverence.
You know, usually

You know, when I read this ayah, what I think about is that usually when an 8-year-old boy sees a fascinating dream or experiences something unusual, the first people that he would likely tell is his friends. His friends, his cousins, usually the parents are the last people to know. But here, the Quran tells us that the first person that Yusuf tells is his father. And this shows us that Ya'qub alayhi salam, he created a nurturing environment whereby his young son feels comfortable telling him about the dream that he has. Ya'qub alayhi salam was emotionally available. He was not dismissive. The young Yusuf feels comfortable having a conversation with his father about this mysterious dream. And what is the dream that he sees? Now, of course, before we get into this, the Quran tells us that Allah subhanahu wa ta'ala communicates to his prophets through dreams. Allah subhanahu wa ta'ala gives us examples of a number of prophets who saw mysterious dreams. And not all of these dreams are the same. Some of these dreams are very clear in what they are trying to convey. They're clear instructions. If you look at, for example, the dream that Ibrahim alayhi salam had. Ya bunayya inni ara fil manami anni adbahuk fanzur madha tara. Ibrahim sees that he is sacrificing Ismail. It's a very clear dream. It's a direct instruction from Allah subhanahu wa ta'ala. It is a dream that does not require ta'wil. But there are some dreams that are not clear cut. There are some dreams that require interpretation. They are symbolic in nature. They require knowledge for you to decipher what is meant. Rasulullah sallallahu alayhi wa alayhi, he had such dreams. If you look at the Quran, you find in Surah Al-Isra, ayah 60, Allah subhanahu wa ta'ala tells us about the Prophet, وَمَا جَعَلْنَا الرُّؤْيَا الَّتِي أَرَيْنَاكَ إِلَّا فِتْنَةً لِلنَّاسِ وَالشَّجَرَةَ الْمَلْعُونَةَ فِي الْقُرْآنِ. The Prophet sallallahu alayhi wa alayhi, he had a dream. One of his dreams is that he saw monkeys jumping up and down on his pulpit. A very disturbing dream. The Prophet sallallahu alayhi wa alayhi, he wakes up. He doesn't understand the ta'wil of this dream. Jibra'il appears. Rasulullah tells his dream to Jibra'il. Oh Jibra'il, I had a terrible vision. I saw monkeys jumping on my pulpit. What is the meaning of this? It was not clear. Jibra'il says, Ya Rasulullah, after your death, Bani Umayyah will occupy your minbar. It required ta'wil. Some dreams, they require special knowledge to understand. And one of those dreams is the dream of Yusuf. إِذْ قَالَ يُوسُفُ لِأَبِيهِ يَا أَبَتِي إِنِّي رَأَيْتُ أَحَدَ عَشَرَ كَوْكَبًا وَالشَّمْسَ وَالْقَمَرَ رَأَيْتُهُمْ لِي سَاجِدِينَ. Oh my beloved father, I saw 11 stars or planets, and the sun and the moon prostrating. And I saw that they were prostrating to me. Notice, if you are familiar with the Arabic language, if Yusuf understood that vision to be merely inanimate objects prostrating to him, he would have said, رَأَيْتُهَا لِي سَاجِدِينَ. But the fact that he says, رَأَيْتُهُمْ, هُمْ is a

pronoun that refers to beings with rationality, with intellect. So from the beginning, Allah is telling us that at this young age, Yusuf is able to decipher that this dream is not, it doesn't represent the sun, the moon, and 11 stars. These entities are referring and they represent individuals. They represent beings with intellect. Now, of course, we know that later on, this dream refers to his family doing sujood to him. His father, his mother, and his 11 brothers. And some mufassirin, they make a beautiful note here. The brothers, so the father, the mother, they're depicted as the sun and the moon. Luminous, bright. The brothers are also depicted as stars. Stars have light. Yes, the light of the stars is less than the moon and the sun, but nonetheless, they are what? They are nurani. They're luminous. And it's as though Yusuf understands from the beginning that yes, my brothers might make mistakes, they might falter, they might betray, they might be envious, but their aqibah, their end is good. Because in the dream, they are represented as stars. So it shows you that people can have a past, but they can end on a positive note. They can have husn al-aqibah. So he sees this vision. He sees this dream. And because this is a dream that requires ta'wil, he turns to what we can call the imam of his time, who is Ya'qub. He asks him to confirm the meaning of this dream. Now, what's interesting is that in ayah number 5, Ya'qub, he says the following. He doesn't begin by saying, MashaAllah, this is wonderful, how amazing you are. He teaches him something very important. He says what? قَالَ يَا بُنَيْ. Again, look at the way Ya'qub addresses his son. He doesn't say, Ya Ibni. He says, Ya Bunay. My beloved son. It's a term of endearment. There is so much love and respect between Ya'qub and Yusuf. Ya Bunay, la taqsus ru'yaka ala ikhwatik. Before he says, MashaAllah, this is great, you're going to become a great personality, he says to him, do not share this with your brothers. Why? What is the problem? فَيَكِيدُ لَكَ كَيْدًا. Because they will plot against you. Here, immediately, we are alerted to a moral defect in the brothers. Ya'qub, a prophet of God, he has a big problem in his family. And this in and of itself is an important lesson. We should not think that the families of prophets are utopic. Sometimes we have this impression that if there is one religious figure in the family, that means everyone in the family is religious and pious, and there are no difficulties, there are no challenges, there are no struggles. Ya'qub alayhi salam, he has this dilemma in his family. He has this big challenge. And that is that the older brothers, his sons, they are deeply envious of Yusuf. So much so that he knows that the mere narrating of this story, that even if Yusuf simply shares with them a dream that he had, that depicts him in a positive

positive light, that will be enough for them to plot to hurt him. Imagine how intense that jealousy is, that they cannot even tolerate hearing anything positive about Yusuf. فَيَكِيدُ لَكَ كَيْدًا إِنَّ الشَّيْطَانَ لِلْإِنسَانِ عَدُوٌ مُّبِينٌ. Yaqub says, do not share this with your brothers. And this is a lesson for all of us, especially during the era of social media. A mu'min should not broadcast every blessing that Allah bestows upon them.

Allah blessed you, you don't need to publicize it. You don't need to broadcast it. Keep some blessings private. Why? Because you don't know what's in people's hearts. There might be people who are envious, and sharing and publicizing this blessing will only do what? It will increase their resentment and their animosity. So be careful. You don't need to share everything with people. Keep some things private. Look at Ya'qub alayhi salam. Even though his sons suffer from this spiritual disease, he doesn't say to Yusuf that your brothers are your enemies. He says, "Inna shaytana lil-insani aduwwun mubin." That shaytan is an open enemy to the human being. Your brothers are envious of you. They're jealous of you. But your brothers are not inherently evil. They have been manipulated by shaytan. You see, when you look at people through this lens, it changes the way that you interact with them. If someone does something sinful, or if someone hurts you or harms you, instead of saying that this person is evil, this person is my enemy, it's better for you to say that shaytan has misguided this person. There should be this recognition of the primordial goodness in people. There is an inherent goodness in people. Sallu ala Muhammad wa ali Muhammad. So when you attribute evil to shaytan, you remind yourself that there is an inherent goodness in people. People are not naturally evil. They're victims. They're victims of the influence of shaytan. What's amazing is that all of the trials and the tribulations, all of the suffering that happens in the life of Ya'qub and Yusuf, all of it is because of what? It's because of jealousy. It's because of envy. The years of separation, the pain, the suffering, all of it goes back to this sin. And hence, we have many ahadith that warn us against being envious and jealous. There's a hadith Qudsi, where Allah subhanahu wa ta'ala, he addresses Musa alayhi salam. Yabni Imran, la tahsudanna an-nasa ala ma ataytuhum min fadli. O son of Imran, O Musa, do not be envious of what I have granted from my bounty to others. Wala tamuddanna aynayka ila dhalik. Do not stretch your eyes. Do not cast your glance on the things that I have given to other people. وَلَا تَتْبِعُ نَفْسُكُ. Do not allow your soul to follow and to monitor the blessings of others. فَإِنَّ الْحَاسِدَ سَاخِطٌ لِنِعَمِي. Because an envious person is displeased with my blessings. You know, the issue with hasad is a very unique sin because it goes back to an issue of aqa'id. When you're envious of someone, it doesn't mean, you don't only have a problem with this individual, you have a problem with Allah subhanahu wa ta'ala. You are displeased with the way that Allah distributes His blessings. When you become envious that someone has something and you want them to be deprived of it, you're basically saying, "Oh Allah, I disagree with the way that you are distributing your bounties among your servants." فَإِنَّ الْحَاسِدَ سَاخِطٌ لِنِعَمِي صَادٌ لِقَسْمِي. 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Whoever is like this, Allah says, he is not from me and I am not from him. Allah subhanahu wa ta'ala, he disassociates himself from the envious.

Now here it's important for us to make a distinction between hasad and ghibta. We have these two terms. Hasad is when you see someone enjoy a blessing, whether it is real or perceived, and you want them to be deprived of that blessing. You see that someone has granted, Allah subhanahu wa ta'ala has granted someone wealth. It bothers you. You want them to be stripped of that wealth. This is hasad. Wishing that someone else is deprived of that blessing. But ghibta is not something that is negative. It is a positive type of jealousy where you see something, you see Allah has given someone a ni'mah, and you also wish that Allah gives you that same blessing without wishing that that person is deprived of it. This is ghibta. And this is something that we see even among awliyaullah. If someone becomes a shaheed and you say that I wish, I'm envious of the maqam, the station of this individual. This is ghibta. And the narrations say that on the day of judgment, Abu al-Fadl al-Abbas will have such a high status that all of the martyrs will be envious of his status. Not that they want him to be deprived of it, but they want Allah subhanahu wa ta'ala to grant them the status that he granted Abu al-Fadl al-Abbas. This is ghibta. But unfortunately, this is not what the brothers of Yusuf had. It's not that they saw him as a great young boy who had these remarkable qualities and they simply wanted those virtues. No, they wanted him to be deprived of the blessings that Allah subhanahu wa ta'ala had given them. Now what's interesting about these brothers is that it's bad, it's negative for us to be jealous of anybody. It's a sin to have hasad towards any believer, any individual. What's even worse is that their hasad is directed to their own brother. They're envious of their own brother, their own flesh and blood. And to make matters even worse, they are envious of their younger brother. He's the youngest one in the family, along with Binyamin. They should be protective of him. They should want what is best for him, but these older brothers, they are deeply envious of Yusuf. And then Ya'qub, what does he say? وَكَذَٰلِكَ يَجْتَبِيكَ رَبُّكَ. After he warns him not to share his dream with his brothers, he says, وَكَذَٰلِكَ يَجْتَبِيكَ رَبُّكَ. That, and thus, Allah, your Lord, will choose you. This dream that you had, O Yusuf, this dream is a sign that Allah subhanahu wa ta'ala has chosen you. He has selected you for something that is great. وَكَذَٰلِكَ يَجْتَبِيكَ رَبُّكَ. And Allah subhanahu wa ta'ala has not only chosen you, but he will give you a special type of knowledge that he doesn't give to many of his servants. وَيُعَلِّمُكَ مِن تَأْوِيلِ الْأَحَادِيثِ. He will give you the ability to interpret dreams. Now what's interesting is that Yusuf, at a young age, he has this ability to interpret dreams. Because that dream that he saw, he recognized that the sun and the moon and the stars prostrating to him, these are not inanimate objects. رَأَيْتُهُمْ لِي سَاجِدِينَ. He understands that they represent beings of intellect. Now at that moment in his life, this knowledge might not seem very useful. I have the ability to interpret dreams. So what? It's a cool thing that I have. It's a very unique ability. But this knowledge will be very valuable later in his life. Sometimes we learn things, we're given knowledge, and we don't see the value of it now. But later on, that knowledge will become

the means of our salvation. You know, sometimes we open up the Risala Amaliyah and we're learning all of these ahkam and they don't seem very practical. When am I going to need to know this? Yes, now you might not need it. You look at the ahkam of irth, the ahkam of inheritance, and you think that this knowledge is not useful. Yes, when you don't have any money, it's not useful. But when you start building a portfolio and you have estates and you have stocks and there's a death in the family and now we have to distribute these assets, that's when you will realize the value of this knowledge. So just because knowledge is not immediately valuable to you, it doesn't mean that it doesn't have value. وَكَذَلِكَ يَجْتَبِيكَ رَبُّكَ وَيُعَلِّمُكَ مِنْ تَأْوِيلِ الْأَحَادِيثِ. And then what does Ya'qub say? وَيُتِمُّ نِعْمَتَهُ عَلَيْكَ. عَلَّامَ الطَّبَاطَبَائِ in Tafsir al-Mizan, he says, whenever Allah speaks about إِتْمَامُ النِّعْمَةِ, he is referring to imama. So Ya'qub is saying what? O Yusuf, Allah has chosen you. And He will teach you the interpretation of dreams. And He will perfect His blessing upon you. I.e. He will also elevate you to the status of imama. وَيُتِمُّ نِعْمَتَهُ عَلَيْكَ وَعَلَىٰ آلِ يَعْقُوبِ. He will perfect His blessing upon you and upon the family of Ya'qub. كَمَا أَتَمَّهَا عَلَىٰ أَبَوَيْكَ مِنْ قَبْلِ إِبْرَاهِيمَ وَإِسْحَاقَ إِنَّ رَبَّكَ عَلِيمٌ حَكِيمٌ. He will perfect His ni'mah upon you just as He perfected His ni'mah upon your fathers, Ibrahim and Ishaq. How did Allah perfect His ni'mah upon Ibrahim? He made him an imam. How did Allah perfect His ni'mah upon Ishaq? He made him an imam. He elevated them to this high status. And just as Ibrahim had to go through severe trials before he reached that high status, we will see that Yusuf alayhi salam will also go through very difficult trials. And it is these trials that will prepare him for the station of imama that awaits him in the future. Inshallah, my dear brothers and sisters, tomorrow night we'll continue the story. My humble request to all of you is that if you are able to, follow along with the verses that we are covering. Try to take notes, because if you don't take notes, you will forget. You won't be able to take detailed notes, but if there's a hadith, there's a Quranic reference that I make, jot it down. So at the end of these 2 weeks, we will all walk away with a deeper understanding of Yusuf, of the story of Yusuf, and its application to our daily lives. Wa sallallahu ala sayyidina wa nabiyyina Muhammad. وعلى أهل بيته الطيبين الطاهرين

For 60 years, Tanfoam has been part of the dreams, comfort, and lives of Tanzanians. 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Tanfoam. 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

0: When it comes to climate, the name Yazd province reminds everyone of arid deserts, burning sunshines, and little rain. But there is a softer side to this extreme climate, where nature blooms and fruit orchards cover areas so large that one may think that they've landed from the sky in the middle of the desert. In reality, there have been ways to make this miracle happen.
1: Wherever there is water, nature creates magic, especially when it appears in the desert. Throughout history, Iranians created ways to wisely manage and control water reserves. The Khanats in Iran are a perfect example that show how artistically people controlled and utilized water in arid lands. Abarku is an ancient city situated in Iran's central province of Yazd. The city is famous for its man-made oases that display an explosion of green in a region covered with rough sands as far as the eye can see. A lost paradise known as Gaushar is a perfect example of how water creates magic in the desert. Abarku is best known for its diversity, both in terms of history and nature. This is a generous land that displays the beauties of desert and vegetation altogether. More than 8,000 hectares of farmlands and 7,000 hectares of fruit orchards are created in Abarku County. The drive along the roads that pass among the fruit orchards of Gaushar and Qasimabad take us to a farm where many good things in the world are grown to enrich the people's tables across the country. We met with one of the locals who was also a distinguished farmer in his own ranch to learn more about the region and its crops.
2: اینجا چون در مجاور رودخونه قرار داره کلیه اراضی و باغاتش به این لحاظ از قدیم الایام چشمه‌های زیادی داشته و به همین لحاظ آب‌های زیرزمینی این منطقه نسبتاً بهتره کشت غالب این منطقه بیشتر زردالو هست و 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
1: In the past, Abarku benefited from 103 Khanat streams which irrigated the farthest places across the region, taking water to places where even a tiny drop of water was not found. A Khanat is a gently sloping aqueduct or channel, especially dug to transfer water from its main source to the surface, either for drinking or irrigation. This ancient system comprises a series of vertical access shafts or wells that reach the tunnel from the surface. In a semi-arid land such as Iran, they are still considered as one of the best inventions of mankind. The technique of building canals was developed in Iran in 1000 BC. Due to its efficiency, the system rapidly spread across dry countries in parts of Africa, the Middle East, and Central Asia. To build a canal, a well digger first chooses a hill and starts digging for what is called a mother well, aimed at reaching a waterbed. Then the digger, who is also called Mughani in Persian, digs a tunnel leading to the water towards its main destination. In some parts of Iran and the world, life still depends on canals. Luckily, we were able to find a professional well digger who allowed us inside one of the active canals near Abarku city.
0: This water duct belongs to the longest canal in the region that stretches 2,000 meters. The 600-year-old subterranean canal is pretty active and requires dredging twice a year. And there are special experts to handle the difficult task.

For centuries, the residents of Abarku have had their own customized ways of taming the desert and turning it into a pleasant place to live in. These people are amazing and deserve to be better known and understood. Amir Mehdi Kazemi for Iran.

0: Have you ever thought about life in a desert area? An arid place with suffocating heat, hostile geography, extreme temperatures, and scarce resources.
1: It's all about freshness. 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

0: beautiful, shiny, and constantly changing colors of our dreams. 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
1: We don't have it in our country, so for us it's like a new thing. It's an invention, I think. Especially here, as it's very hot in the summer or during the year, I think it works properly in this way.
2: Fantastic piece of engineering, showing wonderful expertise from Iran.
3: Well, I was very interested to know how this air conditioning system works, because my father works for a company in Belgium that makes cooling systems, but they make mechanical devices over there, and these are natural.
4: You experience, in the hot desert, something completely, different. It was a really wonderful experience, and I was impressed by the engineering and the architecture.
5: City of Yazd is undoubtedly a living museum that holds in every corner a precious architectural treasure. The countless historical houses of Yazd show the importance of this ancient city, which may soon become the first Iranian city registered as a

0: World Heritage Site by UNESCO. The inhabitants of this land tried to use everything they had to master the hard character of the desert and create magnificent works of art for future generations. One of the architectural wonders of this city is undoubtedly the wind tower, or wind catcher. In Farsi, they are called Badgir. An example of how people use their imaginations and creativity to overcome obstacles.
1: دو شاهکار بزرگ ایرانیان من فکر کنم در زندگی شهرنشینی رو باید یکی رو قنات دونست که آب رو از دل کوه میکشونه و به شهر میاره و یکی هم بادگیر خب این ابتکاری که به وجود اومده برای ایجاد یک زندگی و ایجاد یک تحرک تو دل کویر این بسیار جذابه مخصوصا از دید گردشگران یزد امروز با بادگیر شناخته میشه
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0: To start our journey in the world of inventions of our ancestors, we arrive at the Persian Garden of Daulatabad to discover the jewel that it holds inside.
3: Daulatabad Garden in Yazd, which is more than 250 years old, is one of the most famous Persian gardens in the world. The garden has an element which makes it very significant, a great contributor to its famousness, and that is a wind catcher. The tallest wind catcher in the world. No joke, it's about 34 meters. It's a multi-directional wind catcher with 8 sides. It pretty much catches every wind, no matter where it blows from.
0: The building and the garden were built in 1750 as the residence of the Persian king Karim Khan Zand. The tower was rebuilt after a collapse occurred in the 60s. The tower still performs the function of ventilation and air circulation inside the building.
2: یکی از ویژگی‌های اینه که بر صورت ساخت بادگیرها به تناسب وضع معیشتی وضع اقتصادی خانوارها یا بادگیرهای بزرگی هستند بادگیرهای پرشبکه هستند که میتونن باد بهتر بیا بادگیرهای مرتفع‌تری هستند بادگیرهای 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
0: The wind tower or Badgir is neither more nor less than natural air conditioning, without plugs and mechanical devices. They can have several vents, from 1 to 8 on each side, where the wind enters and goes down the tower to the home where it sucks the air up from inside of the rooms. If you stop just below one of them, you feel a permanent breeze of fresh air, especially during the extremely hot days of summer. Its design and aesthetic form provide an example of architecture in harmony with traditional society and the environment. The construction of a wind catcher depends on the direction of the airflow in that specific area. If the wind tends to blow from one side, it is constructed as a unidirectional wind catcher, facing against the wind direction.
2: بادی از طرف شمال همیشه میاد. این باد شمال همیشه باد خنک. در میبو در اقلیمی که ما هستیم بادگیرها همه در سمتی شکل گرفتن که بتونه این باد شمال را جذب کنه باد و در واقع میشه گفت که به نوعی این تدبیر معمارانه روی سیمای شهر و روی اصولا فضای شهر اثر گذاشته همه رخسار شهر اینجا به سمت باد شمال هست
0: Throughout the centuries and in different regions emerged several types of Badgirs, with 1, 2, 4, or even 5 towers, to direct the wind down into the buildings and structures. The reasons for having several wind towers for one structure could be technical, cultural, or just to please the eyes of visitors. The 5 wind towers in the famous Amir Chakhmak Square in Yazd are certainly among the ones that mesmerize you.
3: During history, water has been always a critical element in human lives. Many parts of our country, Iran, are considered arid or semi-arid areas, which makes water a precious resource in those areas. Because of that, Iranians, and specifically people of those areas, including Yazd, had to come up with some sort of technology to store this water, to keep it fresh, cold, and pure, so it would be drinkable.
0: This is the dome of a traditional water reservoir called Obambar, which can store water at very low temperatures during the summer. Badgirs provide ventilation to prevent water from rotting.
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3: The weather situation in Yazd can be pretty harsh during certain times of the year. That's probably why Yazdi people wanted to build tiny little paradises inside their houses. This paradise has different elements, including waterways, water fountains, ponds, lots of trees, plants, and last but not least, the wind catcher.
0: The wind towers have become a formal symbol and recognition of the city of Yazd. By using one of the cleanest sources of energy with zero pollution, wind catchers have made Yazd one of the most sustainable and eco-friendly cities in Iran. Today, wind catchers are everywhere in Yazd. They are decorating and cooling down places like water reservoirs, houses, Persian gardens, and caravanserais.
3: Yazd definitely has one of the best skylines in Iran. If you ever visit this city, I would highly recommend climbing up one of these historical buildings to have a perfect view of this adobe city, to see all the beautiful domes, minarets, and of course, wind catchers.
0: Some people go beyond the rooftop. They fly, and they go way up in the sky to see Yazd and its wind towers from a different angle.
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0: I certainly agree with Daniel that the Badgirs in Yazd have magnificent views from the architectural viewpoint. 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

0: Just a few kilometers from Shanghai in northeastern China, thousands of women and men work in a humongous shipyard. This extraordinary project is an unparalleled technical and human challenge. Not one, but nine container ships are built here. These nine steel giants are among the largest in the world. The work will take place simultaneously and will last just under 2 years. The shipping company behind this new generation of ships is France's CMA CGM, a world leader in ocean transportation. These giants will transport an enormous amount of goods, approximately 215,000 tons per freighter. The first is the Jacques Sadé.
1: Le CMA CGM Jacques Sadé fait 400 mètres de long, 61 mètres de large, 70 mètres de haut, avec 300 000 tonnes de déplacement au maximum, 16 mètres sous l'eau.
0: These ships mark a turning point in nautical transportation due to a revolution in the engine's energy supply of liquefied natural gas.

0: A symbol of this innovation, a revolutionary tank filled with liquid natural gas, cooled to minus 161 degrees. The liquid natural gas is more environmentally friendly than oil. It powers a unique motor, the largest natural gas-powered engine ever built. It's just under 20 meters high, about as tall as a six-story building. This engine drives a huge propeller, 10 meters in diameter. Each of these ships is capable of carrying 23,000 containers. Lined up in a row, they'd cover a length of 150 kilometers.
1: On peut charger jusqu'à 12 conteneurs les uns sur les autres et 22 conteneurs dans la largeur. Il y a 11 cales comme celle-ci à bord du Jacques Saadé.
0: We follow the construction site manager and shipboard commander into the heart of the command center and get to experience the key moments in the construction of these mega ships up close. Will it be possible to complete the nine giants in a record amount of time? What technology is used in such a gigantic shipyard?

The story of these container ships presents a massive challenge. How do you build 9 ships in less than 2 years when it normally takes 18 months to build just one? This gigantic shipyard was built to make it happen. There's enough space here for all 9 ships and the necessary infrastructure. The shipyard is located on the other side of the world, in China, just outside the city of Shanghai on Changxing Island. The shipbuilding facilities extend almost 4 kilometers. There are 3 dry docks in the shipyard to get as much done as possible at the same time, so the ships can be worked on one after the other. There aren't many giant shipyards like this, where several dozen megaships are built each year. Most of them are located on the Asian continent, where there's a significant pool of expertise. The shipyard is like a city where more than 6,000 tradesmen, technicians, and engineers work from all over the world. The challenge is enormous. Each ship will be able to load up to 23,000 containers. A first. The dimensions set completely new standards. 400 meters long, or the length of 4 soccer fields. 61 meters wide. Just under 78 meters high. That's higher than the Statue of Liberty. Without cargo, a ship like this weighs 70,000 tons. Intense vigilance and rigorous organization are essential at all levels for these behemoths to be completed in time. In one of the shipyard's many warehouses, workers are building a section of the ship called a block. A special system is used to coordinate the production of the 9 ships, similar to a giant Lego. The ships are assembled in the dry docks in huge basins. One by one, the blocks are delivered and welded.

0: Welded it together, an extremely efficient construction method. Each block has a precise function and specific place in the overall construction of the ship. To produce these giant vessels without wasting time, the construction plan was broken down into thousands of independent blocks, like an assembly line. And to save even more time, everything's already installed. Piping, fittings, ready to be connected. These huge parts are brought to the center of the shipyard near the dry docks, where they're mounted on the part of the ship already built. Like a skeleton, every single part of the ship becomes visible.
1: Donc là, on a un bloc qui n'a pas encore été assemblé, donc ça nous permet de voir une coupe de la structure de la coque du navire. 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
0: These floating giants have a very thin but extremely strong outer wall. A complex puzzle with countless pieces.
1: Il nous faut environ 399 blocs pour assembler la coque. 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
0: All parts need to be assembled with surgical precision.

Part of the tail, consisting of five blocks, slowly moves towards the basin like a spaceship from Star Wars. 790 tons, the weight of two high-speed trains, floats in the air. No problem for the massive port cranes, which can lift up to 600 tons. Two cranes working together. The assembly of the massive parts has to be perfect.

0: But how's it possible to build the ship without blocking access to the bottom of the ship? How can individual parts be protected from getting damaged on the ground? The trick? Small, incredibly stable support beams, known in technical jargon as pawls. The pawls are placed on the bottom of the basin so the ship can be placed on top. A pawl consists of a concrete block with a metal structure attached on top. Each one can carry 200 tons without damaging the hull. Together, the pawls support the weight of the completed ship, nearly 70,000 tons. Everything's ready for the next mega ship to be assembled. In the beginning, there was sheet metal, 12,661 steel sheets. They're the raw material for the structure of container ships, just like cells in the human body. They're delivered by sea, by the hundreds. The structure of the ship is made of these sheets, mainly steel, a material that can be used over and over again.
1: La beauté d'un navire, c'est qu'il est à 99,9% recyclable.
0: When the ship's dismantled in 30 or 40 years, almost all the parts can be recycled. This sheet metal field is located near the warehouse. Thousands of plates are waiting to be cut to size. But why are increasingly larger container ships still being built? Reducing the cost of transportation isn't the only reason. Environmental factors also play a vital role. If

0: 3,000 containers can be transported by one ship. The life cycle assessment of each of these containers improves.
1: Nous avons juste un moteur, certes, beaucoup plus imposant que celui d'un moteur de camion, mais qui, en soi, va polluer moins que les 23 000 camions qui vont transporter leurs conteneurs d'un bout à l'autre.
0: So sea transport is comparatively more environmentally friendly than air or road transport. Propelling increasingly large ships while being environmentally friendly is a real challenge. One of the main challenges of the early 21st century is to keep the carbon footprint as low as possible. So a revolutionary propulsion system was developed for the nine ships. Unlike older generations of comparably larger container ships, it no longer operates using oil, but rather it's powered by liquefied natural gas. Some smaller ships are already powered this way, but the use of this fuel in a container ship with 23,000 units, that's innovation.
2: C'est une grande première mondiale. C'est la première fois qu'on va construire un moteur de cette taille et de cette puissance qui va fonctionner au gaz.
0: The choice of this fuel represents an important advantage, a drastic reduction in greenhouse gas emissions. A trip pollutes the environment far less than using oil. Liquefied natural gas is certainly progress in the race to reduce the carbon footprint of cargo ships.
2: Le gaz naturel liquéfié permet de réduire de 20% les émissions de CO2, de 85% les émissions d'oxyde d'azote, de 99% les oxydes de soufre et les particules.
0: A considerable improvement. But the engineers also face a second problem, a ship's independence. The majority of routes run between Asia and Europe, so fuel supply is an important core issue. The fewer stops a ship has to make along the way, the lower cost and travel time. Container ships powered by liquefied natural gas have to cover enormous distances without any intermediate refueling. Storing such an enormous amount of liquefied natural gas on board presents a complex challenge. The French company GTT, world market leader for liquefied natural gas tanks, developed a customized solution for this project. It's the largest tank ever built. 51 meters long, 27 meters wide, the tank measures 18,000 cubic meters, as much as six Olympic swimming pools. The liquid gas offers a huge advantage and solves a familiar problem.
3: Le volume occupé par le gaz, une fois transformé à l'état liquide, est 600 fois inférieur au volume qu'il occupe à l'état gazeux. Donc vous concentrez un volume de gaz tout à fait considérable à l'état liquide.
0: The requirements are intimidating. To ensure the gas remains liquid, it needs to be stored between minus 161 and minus 163 degrees Celsius. So the tank has to not only withstand the temperature, but also be able to maintain it. To do this, all the inner walls are covered by several layers of insulation, which is more than 27 centimeters thick. So the tank is similar to a casket, dense and durable, like a giant freezer in the center of the ship. After a six-month phase of block assembly, a new stage begins, installing the tank. To do this, a block must be completely isolated, a lengthy and critical stage that requires meticulous precision, and which can last up to 9 months. How can the natural gas be perfectly insulated at minus 161 degrees? And in a tank exposed to wind and weather on the high seas? To accomplish this, 27 centimeter thick sheets of polyurethane are used. They protect the outer walls from the extreme cold. The panels are glued to the walls of the tank and then fastened.

0: That's why the tank is divided into several levels, so workers can cover the entire surface of the huge hall, a work phase that takes 7 weeks. The first layer of insulation is ready, but is it absolutely airtight too? Even though it's always a race against time on the construction site, the crews still have to make sure everything's working properly and check every single seam. The work's divided into inspection zones. A leak was found here. In such cases, technicians use an efficient method, which is surprisingly simple.
1: Water.
0: The affected section is covered with soapy water. Then this plexiglass box is used.
1: Yeah. We'll see here.
0: A vacuum is created inside with a pump. If air bubbles escape through the inner wall, it proves the seam isn't completely airtight. Then you need to glue that spot again, of course, in a timely manner. It's important not to waste a minute. The procedure needs to be repeated on the lower levels. The countdown continues. After 16 weeks, the first stage of installing the tank is complete. A second, much longer stage is about to begin. The tank is the energy reservoir of the ship. From here, the liquefied natural gas is routed to the engine. The problem is, both the gas volume and the distance to be covered are extensive. Because of balancing, the engine is located at the other end of the ship. So a suction mechanism needs to be built into the tank. Here it comes. Its weight, 25 tons. Its task, to pump the gas to the engine. Its name, the gas mast.
2: Le magaz va supporter un élément fondamental du fonctionnement du navire, c'est-à-dire les pompes qui vont alimenter la chaîne gaz, lequel gaz va alimenter le moteur.
0: The engineers had to design a mast that is virtually indestructible because it needs to withstand extreme conditions in the tank.
2: Dans cette cuve, on a des mouvements de gaz liquéfié à moins 161 degrés.
0: The lower the tank gets, the more waves of liquid gas beat against the mast, located in the center of the tank.
3: Il va falloir que ça tienne pendant extrêmement longtemps. Donc, c'est du très solide. C'est quelque chose de très impressionnant à voir.
0: The mast needs to withstand freezing cold and enormous pressure without moving even a millimeter, and do that for several years. Work continues at the enormous Shanghai shipyard. A tank obtained its first layer of insulation on one of the container ships. Now a second one can be attached, but the gas mask needs to be installed before that. It's lowered into the tank from the top. The mast is 6 meters wide, and the opening through which it's lowered is barely larger. The mast is lowered centimeter by centimeter. Around 15 workers are involved in this delicate operation. The metal monster floats in the air. Finally, the mast is now securely attached. There are four pumps at the lower end, just a few centimeters above the bottom of the tank. They pump every drop of the liquid gas.
3: Quand on voit ça, on se demande mais comment c'est possible? Comment ça va tenir? C'est suspendu au toit de la cuve et ça descend jusqu'en bas avec la pompe qui va pomper le liquide au plus près du plancher de la cuve.
0: A device that's proven its reliability. Now the tank's last layer of insulation is added, the so-called primary membrane, a 1.2 millimeter thick sheet metal. It's what gives the tanks their waffle-like surface structure. This membrane is ultra-thin and at the same time incredibly efficient. The intense cold of the liquefied gas causes the steel to warp, so it's crucial that the structure itself is flexible. The embossed membrane with its wavy edges offers the perfect solution.
3: Son génie, c'est la souplesse qu'elle a. Et cette souplesse, elle est produite par ces ondes sur ces plaques d'acier inoxydable qui vont se contracter sans exercer d'effort sur les kilomètres de soudure qu'il y a dans la cuve.
0: Weld seams totaling over 6 kilometers run through the tank. They're extremely resistant. The same technology is also used in space travel. After 8 months of work, the tank is finally ready. A final inspection takes place before it's finally closed. Nothing, not the smallest speck of dust, is allowed to be left behind. The ship should be ready in 4 months. Today, 3 months after work began, is a special day for the engineers. They've come to the mainland because one of the core pieces of the project is being completed in these halls today. One of the most spectacular individual parts of the ship, the engine. With its 24 meters length, 18 meters height, and a weight of 2,000 tons, it generates an output of 85,000 horsepower. A genuine independent construction. Before the engine's mounted in the ship, it's tested to the extreme. The engine's pushed to its limits, to 110% of its capacity. This test is absolutely necessary to check the stability of the motor in extreme situations. Repairing this massive component on the open sea would be extremely complicated. And it was actually developed to simplify the work of mechanics. If there are any serious problems, mechanics can enter here to the center of the engine. But the tests went well. The engine passes with flying colors. It'll be installed in one of the 9 container ships in a few days. Nine ships, that's 9 engines that have to be built in a very short amount of time. So they're manufactured just in time. The second engine's already being assembled just a few dozen meters away from the first engine. A critical step is about to be taken. The main piece will now be delivered, the crankshaft. The crankshaft is the axle that connects the engine to the propeller and powers it. Its weight, 220 tons. It's mounted in the lower part of the engine and moves with the help of 12 pressure pistons.
4: Là, on est sur le cœur du navire. C'est ça qui va transmettre la puissance, c'est le muscle du navire.
0: First of all, the part is thoroughly oiled. The pressure pistons are connected later when the crankshaft's in place. This is genuine engineering. Almost 220 tons are waiting to be installed. This is done with the help of extraordinary cranes. So far, this is only half of the crankshaft. The 12 pressure pistons each have a diameter of 1 meter. That's 10 times more than a car. When running, they move 3.2 meters up and down. The engine's now mounted onto one of the ships. But before that, it has to be taken apart to be brought on board. And it's not that simple. No vehicle in the world can move this 2,000-ton massive part. That's why it's separated into 6 parts, transported individually by ship to the shipyard. This is the main part. It includes the crankshaft,

0: The crankshaft is carefully lowered. With its weight of 350 tons, any unprotected contact with the ground would damage the metal. So it's carefully loaded onto beams. Even though the beams are temporary, they're still attached carefully. Now this highly sensitive piece of the engine is loaded onto a peculiar cart.
1: Cette pièce pèse 350 tonnes et pour la transporter de l'usine jusqu'à la grue qui va finalement la mettre sur la barge, on utilise un chariot. Ce chariot, dans notre langage, s'appelle une traîne.
0: To endure such a great weight, these transporters have up to 140 wheels. They weigh more than 10 semi-trucks. And they're controlled by remote control from a distance. Because safety's a top priority, the transporter only travels approximately 5 kilometers per hour. The ship's already waiting when the transporter reaches the barge. The engine's loaded as slowly as possible. Everything's ready to transport it to the shipyard. To get the container ships moving, which can weigh up to 300,000 tons when fully loaded, the propulsion system has a propeller with a very distinctive form. Their streamlined shape delivers increased performance.
2: Les pales sont étudiées de manière à ce que les filets d'eau le long de la coque et qui arrivent à l'hélice aient un passage optimum. 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
0: Back on the island, in the heart of the shipyard. This part was designed in Germany and made in China.
3: Voici l'hélice. 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
0: The propeller is connected with this huge round steel piece. The propeller shaft causes the rotation.
3: L'arbre porte-hélice va transmettre une puissance de 85 000 chevaux à l'hélice. Donc le but du test aujourd'hui, c'est de s'assurer que la surface de contact entre l'arbre et l'hélice soit parfaite.
0: In other words, the two parts have to be 100% aligned. There can't be any discrepancy whatsoever. At full speed, the slightest inaccuracy would have irreparable consequences. A dye is used to perform the test, methylene blue. Now the two parts come together. The blue color shows exactly where the contact points are. A job of absolute precision, which can't be tampered with. The propeller shaft is raised one piece at a time. The propeller and propeller shaft fit perfectly into each other.
3: Là, on a un résultat parfait. On a 100% de contact. Donc, c'est super.
0: The operation was a complete success. In the next step, the two parts are finally assembled on board the ship. Because the construction of each ship is progressing at different stages, the quality and cutting of the sheets must be constantly monitored. The metal's cut with a laser beam, generating heat of approximately 18,000 degrees Celsius. It cuts the steel like butter. In total, more than 880 kilometers of metal sheets are required for one ship. That's the distance between Paris and Berlin. There aren't any high-tech robots here and very few automated processes. Everything's done with industrial machines and human hands. Every worker has a place. This is where the first parts of a new ship are taking shape. These plates can now be assembled together to

0: form new blocks. Work at the shipyard is carried out in several stages, by design, expansion, and inspection.
1: And now I want to see this, if it's good.
0: It's now time to assemble the last block. It's already waiting a few meters from the basin. André supervises the operation. The block is slowly lifted up, hovers in the air for several minutes, then fits perfectly in its place in the bow of the ship. Now it just needs to be welded in place and the ship will be completely finished. These ships are gigantic metal construction sets, but they're also extra-large patchwork rugs. The connecting seams stretch across the entire hull like scars.
2: Là, en fait, on a deux blocs qui ont été préassemblés. On voit bien le joint ici, qui n'a pas encore été soudé. 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
0: 1,248 kilometers. That's the distance between Marseille and Manchester. Sparks are flying all over the shipyard. Thousands of sheets are welded at the same time. Once the ship's at sea, there can't be any structural weak points. Like a weak link in a chain, the slightest mistake at sea can mean disaster. That's why every weld is meticulously inspected and redone if necessary. The simultaneous construction of the 9 container ships continues. Now it's time to install the propeller. The installation on the lower part of the hull is a delicate matter. The propeller was cast in one piece, in a specially made mold. With its 92 tons and 10 meters in diameter, it can't be transported by air. So it's transported to the shipyard by ship. The last meters of the journey are conducted by massive cranes, which carefully load the propeller into the basin. The first thing that has to be done is to prepare the propeller shaft. Meticulous wrapping protects them from contamination. Nothing should interfere with the installation of the propeller. Now the propellers slowly moved forward. Then, meter by meter, lifted and aligned. But how do you attach a 92-ton propeller? How do you manage to keep these massive parts completely still? The answer? Oil pressure. The men don't help. The propeller simply moved into place by oil pressure, where it's finally attached. Now the oil's injected. It's filled through this huge nut and the propeller is precisely attached to its axis. The oil pressure increases as the entire team watches carefully. It's under constant observation. Adjustments take place directly on the hull, the old-fashioned way. Once the propeller's attached, the oil is collected to be reused later. Now the screw can be uncovered. To Tonight, this brand new engine is reassembled. This time, however, directly on board the ship. This is the lid, the upper part, the last missing part of the engine. The ship has to be able to transport hundreds of tons of goods without anything slipping. The massive piece hovers over the ship at a height of more than 20 meters before it's lowered into the heart. Everything's already prepared. The crankshaft and pressure pistons are just waiting for the last part of the engine to be inserted.
3: Quand on procède à l'assemblage d'un moteur comme ça, c'est un petit peu comme de la précision sur un moteur de voiture de course ou sur un réacteur d'avion.
0: Now the parts just need to be attached to each other. The ocean's a particularly hostile environment where the hull is put to the test. The salt and friction erode the paint. It's possible that entire layers of paint peel off. This clearly slows down the ship. The ship needs to put more pressure on the engine to maintain its cruising speed.
3: À ce moment-là, ça crée des turbulences et on augmente la consommation. Les filets d'eau ne glissent plus.
0: Controlled fuel consumption is a core feature of container ships. So the painting of ships is extremely important. It's crucial that mussels or any other organism can't attach to the ship. Painting is carried out in several stages.
4: Il y a plusieurs couches de manière à protéger l'acier de la corrosion, de manière à ce que le navire glisse le mieux possible dans l'eau. Il y a plein de choses techniques derrière la peinture, ce n'est pas que de la couleur.
0: Before applying the last layer, it's crucial to make sure the previous layer is perfect. And that's never the case on the first try. You can always find a mistake somewhere. An engineer examines the outcome himself. To be able to perform a comprehensive inspection, he climbs onto the freight elevator. But an inspection like this can be dangerous.
1: Whoa! Whoa, whoa! Go down, down, down!
0: At this altitude, the wind sways the gondola quite a bit. If the ship's side isn't perfectly smooth, the spot is leveled with a grinding machine and repainted.
1: So this is the remaining. Once they will cut, we will do repair one more time.
5: Yes, yes.
1: Okay.
0: An enormous job that has to be carried out on each of the ships. The total area to be covered is around 950,000 square meters. That's the length of 135 soccer fields.
4: Il faut savoir que le total du poids de la peinture peut faire jusqu'à 1% du poids du navire.
0: The last layer of paint can now be applied. This will take 1 to 2 days. Nearly 1 million liters of paint are used for each ship. About 2/3 of that protects the part of the hull that's underwater.

0: This extraordinary container ship will carry a significant amount of goods, the equivalent of nearly 1 billion cell phones. Whether on the bridge or further down in the cargo bays, everything's transported in standardized containers. 12 containers can be stacked on top of each other in the cargo bay. When one's full, it's closed with a so-called hatch cover. Then another 12 containers can be stacked on top from the outside. Absolutely everything is transported in these containers.
1: C'est tout transporté dans les conteneurs. On va transporter du bois, des minerais, des matières transformées, des téléphones, des déménagements, des voitures.
0: Of course, the cargo also contains fresh products like fruits and vegetables. You need refrigerated containers for that. They're connected to the ship. The warehouse has to be permanently ventilated because it produces heat.
2: Là, je suis en train de regarder les bouches de ventilation. 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
0: A cathedral of steel on a massive scale.
2: Ça représente 50 000 mètres cubes. 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
0: But how can so many containers be loaded and unloaded? Next to these ships, a truck looks like an ant. Huge cranes are used to load the cargo into the ships. They're lined up on one side of the ship, and their arms are long enough to reach the other side. The containers loaded by the cranes are stacked using a rail system. So the container towers get higher, layer by layer, in the storage facilities, and on the upper deck too.

0: The system's functionality is tested beforehand using a very particular method.
1: 26, 10, 32.
0: A so-called container dummy is used for this, a replica that has the same dimensions as the real containers. An engineer checks to see if there's a problem. The slightest twist or any other distortion of the rails is noted and corrected. The moorings in the ground are also inspected. The cargo shouldn't move at all while being transported. But everything seems to be under control. Today, the engineer of the shipyard has done his job. Whether in calm or stormy seas, nothing's allowed to move. The containers must be prevented from falling into the ocean. To prevent this from happening, they're attached to the ship's structure above the bridge and to each other. This is done with so-called twist locks. Nothing can happen using this system, no matter how high the waves, no matter how bad the storm. The place where everything on board comes together, the center, the brain, is the bridge. Matthew's looking at it today. This is where the ship is steered when out on the ocean. The command bridge is still under construction. Workers are now laying the last cables and connecting the navigation devices.
2: Il faut savoir qu'il y a plus de 750 km de câbles sur le Jacques Saadé et des milliers de connexions à vérifier.
0: In addition to all the high-tech gadgets, you'll also find a few very classic navigation aids.
2: On a ici la barre. Ce qui est fou à imaginer, c'est que cette toute petite barre va permettre de faire tourner le Jacques Saadé et c'est 285 000 tonnes une fois chargé.
0: But how do you dock such a massive ship? How do you manage not to damage the ship's wall, which is only 1.5 centimeters thick? Two specific outposts are detached for this maneuver, one on the port side and one on starboard. They know all the necessary commands.
3: Donc là, tu as la console déportée, je l'ouvre. 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

0: a maneuver that requires a lot of sensitivity. It's executed at a speed of 0.4 kilometers per hour. The problem is, despite the low speed, you can never see the bow and stern of the 400-meter-long ship at the same time. To solve this problem, a system called Smart Eyes is used. It contains 8 cameras distributed around the ship, providing an unimpeded view of the entire length. This allows the container ship to be moved close to the dock wall without great risk. After a busy year and a half, the construction of the first container ship, the Jacques Sade, is coming to an end. The other 8 ships will be completed over the next 8 months. For the first time, the Jacques Sade goes out to sea. There's a 15-day test phase where all the equipment is tested under real conditions. The tests are controlled from the command bridge, where all the equipment's interconnected. But the equipment alone isn't enough. It's only an aid to navigation. A machine can never replace a human being. The experience of the team is what matters.
1: Le navire est l'un des navires les plus informatisés électroniques du monde. On a toutes les informations que l'on désire. Toutefois, commander un navire, c'est croiser les données et être sûr de ce qu'on lit sur les écrans.
2: Speed 24611. Distance 7596. Okay, thanks.
0: Every electronic device is tested. The mechanics, too. How will the brand new engine respond? Speed tests are performed.
3: 3, 2, 1, start!
0: During the test today, the engine performs as it should. There's another test awaiting the ship tomorrow. When the engine's off, the ship should stop moving. Now comes one of the most symbolic pieces of equipment, the anchor, which of course is also inspected. Like the ship itself, the anchor is enormous. This is where the anchoring is rehearsed and the performance of the anchor winch is tested. This is the name given to the mechanism which returns the anchor to the ship.
4: Donc nous avons mouillé l'ancre par plus de 100 mètres de fond. Et maintenant on vérifie les performances du bien d'eau. On vérifie que le moteur est capable de remonter le poids de la chaîne et le poids de l'ancre qui pèse plus de 27 tonnes.
0: And that doesn't even include the chain links. Each individual link weighs 300 kilos. The total chain weighs about 372 tons. That's more than the weight of 60 African elephants. After a few minutes, the anchor rises to the surface. The ship appears ready to sail the world's oceans. With the inauguration of the first ship, the French shipyard has won the race against time. 9 gigantic revolutionary container ships were built in record time on this huge shipyard. The French company's gamble has paid off. The first completed ships will soon be traveling their routes. The others will follow. The global flow of goods continues to increase. Today, 90% of freight is transported by sea. 100,000 cargo ships already navigate the seas, so improving their life cycle assessment is an important goal for our planet.
5: Le monde maritime, d'une manière générale, est en train de vivre une révolution très importante. Le défi environnemental du transport maritime, il est immense.
0: The liquefied natural gas improves the life cycle assessment of the ships to protect the ocean, air, and the ports. But what will transportation look like in 20 or 30 years? Engineers are already busy developing future-proof solutions. The challenges ahead are daunting. Ultimately, the goal has to be an end to CO2 emissions.
6: Aujourd'hui, on n'a pas la solution sur la table technologiquement, mais on y travaille tous. 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
0: Of course, constructing container ships like these is an enormous financial, economic, and technological

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One of the people who serves as a khadim of Imam Ridha, he was explaining his story. He says that we were amongst the wealthy people in Mashhad, and I wasn't a practicing Muslim. My mother was very religious, but I wasn't a very practicing, and very wealthy, and living the life. To the extent I wouldn't even go and bother to make ziyarah. He said, then I got cancer. So because I had money, first I started to go to all the different doctors, the best doctors I can pay, I've got money. Every doctor I went to said, no, brother, you're not coming out of this. You can't make it. Now my state was different. Now my heart was softer. I was gentler to my children, to those who were around me. Now that I'm only have a few months to live, I'm gonna die anyway.

more tolerant, more friendly, easygoing. He said that my mother said, I want you to go to the imam and ask for shafa. I wasn't really a believer, but because my state was that I said, look, I don't want to bother my mother. I'm going to die anyway. I'll go. They start to bring him to make ziyarah. He says, one time when I went, I started to feel something. Once I entered the shrine, I have this incurable disease. He said, but I started to feel something. I told them they were helping me walk in. He said, let me stop. I want to make wudu. He made wudu. He came in. And he came in. Then he saw the dhari of the imam open. He can see the imam. Not practicing. Not religious. The imam gave him that cure. He said, I wanted to thank the imam. The imam started to walk away from me. Started to leave. I'm following after the imam. The imam's walking away from me. He said, I remembered from those majalis that my mother used to have that if you tell the imam, by the right of Jawad, he pays attention. He loves the imam of Jawad. So I told him, by the right of Jawad, stop. I want to kiss your hand. Imam said, what do you want? He said, thank you. I want to kiss your hand. He said, I didn't give you cure for you. I gave you cure because of your mother. Go kiss her hand.

0: آل محمد.
1: What we're going to be covering are going to be, first of all, some primary, or you can call them founding principles for Islamic tarbiyah. Some founding principles for Islamic tarbiyah. The idea is not to spend a lot of time on theory in this class. We only have 3 days. But there are certain principles that if we haven't accepted them, then the teachings won't make sense, right? We won't be able to say, well, like, why are we doing this? We need to have those principles down. Then after that, then inshallah, we're going to get into our first method of practical tarbiyah. Along the way, then there'll be case studies as normal. And the case studies are there for us to kind of, when we see the actions of others, to take lessons. Perhaps we will see ourselves or see other individuals who, you know, mistakes that were made or good things that were done. Okay, so brothers and sisters, we'll start now. The first principle that we're going to talk about and spend time on is the concept of tarbiyah in Islam. Just because it helps our notes to be organized. Tarbiyah in Islam. So tarbiyah in Islam, there's a couple of things before we get to our definition that we're operating on. Number one, Islam has taught us that Allah has created us and everything here with a purpose. Everything has a hadaf. Everything has a purpose. Allah also created us with the ability, or you can call it the potential of reaching that goal. Allah created us with a goal, but then He also gave us the ability to realize that goal. So based on that, then now we're going to define what tarbiyah is in Islam, right? Our definition. Tarbiyah in Islam, brothers and sisters, is it. Create the grounds for the development of our children's potential to realize that purpose which Allah created them, right? That's the goal. In order to do that, then we have to have three discussions, those foundational principles. For us as believers, what is the purpose of creation? Number one. Number two, what is the potential of our children? And then finally, the whole discussion is, well, what methods do we need to employ to create the ground to reach that potential placed in them? So we'll start off with, inshallah, the purpose of creation. And we'll remind ourselves from the very beginning that Islam is a package. It's holistic. It's a complete way of those guys in all these areas. But in order, if we would like to receive the benefits of Islam, then we have to apply Islam in a holistic fashion. It can't be picked. And then why am I not getting the results of Islam? Because I didn't do Islam. Islam, we'll cover the ayah later, we'll see. Right? But that holistic approach to Islamic tarbiyah, that will give us those goals that we're hoping to get. So, brothers and sisters, let's start off with the purpose of life. The purpose of life. Brothers and sisters, can everybody turn to, we read ayat of the Quran, inshallah, we remember those who can no longer read ayat of the Quran, right? Sayyid Hassan, you know, Imam Khomeini, your marhumin, my marhumin, which I remember everybody, inshallah, when we're no longer here, then other people recite Quran, they'll remember us. You get the thawab, it doesn't take anything from your thawab, but they get it. And the dead, brothers and sisters, we're told that when you do even something small for them, some dua, you remember them? For them, that is more than ad-dunya wa ma fiha. Everything in the dunya. You would have no idea what you're doing. Inshallah, they take our hand on the other side. You can say to Sayyid Hassan, you know, I did you a favor. You know, I'm expecting something, inshallah. All right. Surah 51 and verse number 56. This is a verse we probably all have memorized. أعوذ بالله من الشيطان الرجيم. وما خلقت الجن والإنس إلا ليعبدون. And I did not create the jinn and the men except that they do عبودية. Right? عبودية is servitude. Right? It's not going to only be that theoretical in my mind servitude. It's also obedience. That kind of ubudiyah, the ubudiyah in Islam. So our whole purpose in life is ubudiyah.

Yeah, to become servants of God. What happens for us if you and I adopt this? If we say that Ahlul Bayt have told us that this is the purpose, we are going to, inshallah, become servants of God. What do we get? This hadith Qudsi, Allah subhanahu wa ta'ala talking to us. He says, Abdi, my servant, my slave, Ati'ni, you obey me, Hatta aj'alaka mathali, I will make you like me. I will make you my mathal. If we can obey God, then it opens up a whole universe for us. Hadith taught to us is Hadith Qudsi. What happens when we become the mathal of Allah? Right? We obey Allah until we become like God. God says, Kuntu sam'ahu alladhi yasma'u bih. I become the ears through which my servant hears from. وَبَصَرُهُ الَّذِي يُبْصِرُ بِهِ I become his eye that he sees with. I become his tongue that he speaks with. So, as Imam Sadiq, is one hadith that's attributed to Imam Sadiq, he tells us that عُبُودِيَّة, being a slave of Allah, serving Allah, is a jawhar. Another part of that is actually becoming godlike. We have no idea of the potential of a human being, what they're capable of doing. Inshallah, shouldn't sell the potential of the children that we're interacting with lightly. One of our scholars is that you might be having or interacting with the next Imam Khomeini, the next Shaheed Qasim Sulaiman. Every child is born perfect. They have all potential in the world. Our job, as we learned yesterday, is to make sure that we take care of the amana. We don't take this person off the track that Allah had put them on. So, based on all of these things so far, we're coming to a conclusion. The goal of Islamic tarbiyah is to train our children so that he or she will become a slave of Allah subhanahu wa ta'ala, an abd of Allah. So, if that is our goal, we're going to see a lot of the things that normal parents worry about are going to change for us. The things that other people are such a big deal, they get bent out of shape, but if I've adopted this Islamic principle, then those things are going to change, right? For us, when is it that we will say that I was a failure in raising my child right? If I didn't raise them, I didn't do my part. Because in the end, we learned yesterday, I can't make somebody a Muslim. Allah is the one who guides. But I have to do my part. But if I didn't train my child to be an abd of Allah subhanahu wa ta'ala, then that's when I have to look at myself. I didn't do this. I need to be better. Our grades, the grades of our children suddenly aren't going to be the greatest concern in the world. Did they have this grade, that grade? We're going to come to this later. Well, we'll see. We're going to look for excellence and the process because Islam tells us, right, not to be mediocre. So we're looking for excellence for our children. Excellence. But is it only in the dunya? No. Excellence when it comes in line with being a slave of Allah subhanahu wa ta'ala. Right? So we're going to not compare our children negatively. If we see that our children have been gifted by Allah subhanahu wa ta'ala in a certain way, you know, there's some parents, you know, my child learned to read when they were four, right? And then another person, my child was gifted in a different way. I have to raise that potential that they have, put them to get to where they need to go, to be excellent in their own right, servant of God. But those kind of comparisons that parents have, we're focused on Allah and what makes Allah happy. We won't give our children things that are beyond their capacity. Break our children to make them be my dream. Right? We're looking at their potential, the potential Allah placed in them. How can I create the grounds for that potential to be used for that child to become that slave of Allah subhanahu wa ta'ala? And our focus, another thing with us, is that we'll be very careful that we don't do something that hinders their spiritual growth. Inshallah, when we start seeing the case

studies will see some of these things. We want to make sure that as a parent, I didn't do something. Remember, we learned yesterday the idea that Islamic tarbiyah was working inside out. Inside out in this way. There's one time I'm coming to a class for tarbiyah to make this child do this. Another time I'm coming to Islamic tarbiyah, that means I might have to change my behavior. I might have to make sure that I'm not the obstacle. I'm not the bad example. I'm not modeling wrong behavior. And then on Yawm al-Qiyamah, they say, you were the one who started this nonsense. We also won't be so concerned about what society says. Other people, what are other people talking about? My goal is Allah subhanahu wa ta'ala, Ahlul Bayt. What do they say? Those are, inshallah, going to be the focus. All right, so, by the way, a child who's raised like this, let me just put this in, because sometimes people think if you talk about ubudiyya and worship, then that being the focus, then that means you don't care about their grades are going to be poor. Let me, inshallah, I can explain something for our brothers and sisters, and hopefully this can stay with us. If you and I can create the grounds for our children to be Ibadur Rahman, and the Ayatul Quran, Ibadur Rahman, servants of the merciful, then they will outdo others, but will be healthy. Let me give you an example. I'll give you an example from the Shuhada. Okay, let's say I'm here in corporate America. In corporate America, in order to get me to work hard, we'll use the carrot and the stick, right? You can be let go. We can be replaced. There's other people who are younger, who are hungrier. And then because of that, then I have that lash over you. And I actually can get great results with this carrot and stick. But it comes at a personal price. The personal price, you increased my love of the dunya. Right? My ambition was turned to, I want to succeed in this company. I want to go. I want to get ahead. But it didn't turn me into my heart didn't get light. My heart actually is more nervous, more worried. I'm producing on the outsides. You'll see somebody is running a $1 million company. I've been through 2 marriages. My kids are away at boarding school. I have unhealthy coping mechanisms, but everybody sees excellence. This isn't the only way of running the world, though. If you can create the grounds for your children to be Ibadur Rahman, and then because Allah said be excellent, because Allah doesn't like laziness, if you can allow for their creativity to flourish. One of our shuhada, his name is Hassan Baqiri. Hassan Baqiri, if you look at his life story is so interesting. What did you do before this? One of the things he was a journalist. He was studying to be, I think, a veterinary, different kind of things. Within 2 years, his brother just became shaheed, just now in the last attack of Israel, his brother became shaheed. May Allah bless him also. Hassan Baqiri joined the military, and in 2 years, he became the head of military intelligence. The enemy, as long as he was alive, they were like, this guy, he's just so sharp. He's so much ahead of us. In 2 years, this is like a 20-year process. In 2 years, there was the grounds for me to be Ibadur Rahman. I pushed myself, the natural talents that were in me came out and turned me into a military genius in 2 years. Whereas other people would take that process and they would take 2 years to go through that same process. So it doesn't mean that our children won't outdo. No, our children will outdo others. It's not that we're worried and they'll just be sitting and praying in some masjid. No. They'll do it in such a way. Their excellence will bring them closer to God. They can do it without fear and nervousness and the carrot and the stick. I only fear God, right? Qasim Soleimani. I'm so merciful. He says, I can't kill a chicken, Qasim Soleimani. And the bravest standing is Daesh flying in a helicopter into an area surrounding, right? So if we can create the grounds for Ibadur Rahman, a whole universe will open up. These children will outdo others. Inshallah, we can do our part. So that these children who all have that, we will cover the hadith, they all have this potential. We don't want to block them from becoming who they could be because I was selfish, because I couldn't change. All right. Next founding principle. And then I'm going to give a case study, inshallah.

The next founding principle, brothers and sisters, is the principle of the fitra. The fitra is, it's a type of creation, how we were created. We're going to look at another ayat of Quran. Brothers and sisters, can you turn to Surah 30 and verse number 30? Inshallah, Hassan Baqiri and the other shuhada benefit from this verse. When we say the fitra, by the way, is a couple of things, three things we want to keep in mind. We know God, your children know God. We love, drawn to Him, and we're also drawn to things that are godly, right? The Ahlul Bayt alayhim as-salam are godly. Children, you'd be surprised if I give a chance to get this statement. Be surprised how much children who are small, how much they already love God. All right, listen to the Quran 30:30. A'udhu billahi minash shaitan rajim. Fa'aqim wajhaka lid-deen. Let's read this together. Fa'aqim wajhaka lid-deen hanifa. So set your face on the religion as a hanif. Right? Completely inclined to the truth. Fitratullah allati fatara an-nas alayha. This is that fitra of Allah. Allah made people this way. They are hardwired to be like this. La tabdila li khalqillah. And then there's no changing, no altering for the creation of Allah. Now, if you look in the ahadith of Ahlul Bayt alayhim as-salam, one hadith is from Imam Sadiq alayhi salam, and he says this: God created everybody on tawheed. They believe that Allah is. When you look at the other ahadith, that Allah also, He has created them knowing that He is their Rabb. I have someone who is nourishing. I have a Raziq, somebody providing for me. And then after that, this the final hadith over here says that even when it comes to the nubuwa of Muhammad, right? And ayah of Ali, that's also something that is not remote for these children. It's not a stretch to get to believe it. I come out of this world, I'm perfect, I'm very close to that original. It doesn't mean that we don't need to teach, we don't need to explain things, but this is very close to how I was created. As if I was already familiar with these things. So, we're going to go back to our definition of tarbiyah again. We're going to say this now for tarbiyah. By the way, sometimes what happens is that obstacles come. When those obstacles come, they prevent the tarbiyah from flourishing. Inshallah, we'll come a case study. These obstacles that are there, they can fix someone who was booked with that fitra, the person can become an Israeli. Right? Well, now, killing people and enjoying, like, how? What happened? Inshallah, we'll cover some of the hadith. Tarbiyah now. Now that we've covered all those principles, tarbiyah is preparing the grounds for the fitra to flourish and blossom. In order for that child to achieve the purpose of their creation, which is servitude, ubudiyyah. So I'm going to create the grounds for the child to be able, that fitra that Allah put in them, that be able to flourish. By the way, if you look at hadith of Ahlul Bayt, and this is important for all of you guys, teachers, and all of us who are parents, all of us who are big brothers and big sisters, when it comes to doing proper tarbiyah, even for me as a parent, having enough energy and motivation to work to make these children be able to experience Allah's best, because it takes time. Remember yesterday we talked about the idea that it takes time and I also need motivation. In order for that to happen, one of the things that's very important is that we have a lot of love for kids. Before you have children, just develop. It's already in you. But make sure you have a deep love for children. Hadith. Nabi Musa is asking Allah.

0: Allah subhanahu wa ta'ala. He says, Ya Rabb, O my Lord, Ayyu a'mal afdalu indak? What is the best of a'mal, in your opinion? What is the best thing that I can do? You know what God says? Hubbul atfal. Love children. Love children. The hadith is from our Prophet and telling us the role that we parents play, even though there's others who also play roles, but the role, the responsibility and the weight that I should feel on my shoulders as a parent. By the way, we should all want to be parents, right? If I don't want to, like one of Allah's names is Al-Khaliq. And Allah wants us to manifest, right, as human beings, that name of, if we're able to, if Allah has blessed it, of Al-Khaliq, that we try and have children. One of Allah's names is Ar-Rabb, right? Allah is the nourisher, the sustainer. We have it in us. We need to also, we ask Allah that we try and get married, we try and get married early, and then we try and exercise that trait, that name of Allah, of being a sustainer and a nourisher, someone who's looking after these small children. So now hadith of the Prophet that adds to our responsibility. He says, Kullu mauludin. So every single child, yuladu alal fitra. Every single child was born on that God-given, that divine fitra. He says, Hatta yakun abawahu. Until his parents, they yuhawwidanihi. They turn him into one of the Yahud, or one of the Nasara, one of the Christians, or even a Magian. So every child's perfect. It's the behavior of the parents that take this perfect child who could have been the next Imam Khomeini and turn that person into a wildebeest. All right. So the parents play, like, although there's others, there's teachers, there's friends, there's a lot of people who are influencing these children. But the parents play a very special and a very central role. Now we're going to go over a case study that inshallah will teach us a lot, okay? So, with your permission, I'm going to get up and I'm going to explain this case study. So, in this case study, this man is coming to his friend and he's complaining that his son is being very disrespectful to his mother. And the father is furious. Why is my son like this? I don't like this behavior. The friend is very intelligent. And the friend says, do you mind if I ask you a couple of questions? Sure. He says, don't you believe that everybody is naturally inclined to do good in the beginning? Everybody's born in the fitrah. Right? Yeah, but I'm talking to you about how my son is misbehaving. You're talking, everybody's, yeah, okay, good. He says, second question. Aren't we normally like this? That if somebody does good for us, just a regular person comes over and they act kindly to us, they take care of us, they do things for us, don't we normally want to repay that person, be kind to that person, be respectful to that person? Like, yeah. Mm-hmm. Third question, and the father's getting annoyed now. He says, third question, don't you agree that his mother does more for him than anyone else? He says, yeah, that's why I'm so angry. That's why he needs to fix himself. And then he said, this is a key point in Islamic tarbiyah. Okay? Why are you asking all these questions? He says, something happened where a child, everybody's inclined to good. You want to repay those who have been kind to you. His mother does everything more than anyone would do for him. Why is he disrespectful? Yeah, why is he disrespectful? He says, well, that's why I'm going to... He said, wasn't it the case that your kid grew up and he saw you and his mother fighting and arguing? And he saw you disrespecting her and saying mean things to her? Yeah. So he learned from you, it's okay to be
1: disrespectful to those who do more.

trust in anyone else. He said, the friend now, if you want to fix your son's behavior, then you need to stop being an obstacle to the fitrah that Allah placed in them. Okay, one lesson for us when it comes to Islamic tarbiyah. Anytime we see a small child, because small children are perfect, anytime we see them misbehaving, we want to look at ourselves first. Is there anything I did that made this child go from what they were doing to start doing this other thing? We want to do detective work, right? This isn't being, we're looking inwards and seeing. After we check ourselves to make sure that we weren't modeling that, and if we were, we acknowledge. Don't be militant, right? Don't, I'm above the law, right? One of our shuhada, I watched a video of one of our shuhada. He died fighting in Syria. And this man was an incredible man and a very loving father. Very loving father. Like if you saw him interacting, how he's interacting with his kids, such a loving man. Just before he goes back to meet Allah, because he's literally a hero for his kids. When he goes back to meet Allah, he knows he's going now, he makes a video recording. And in his video recording, he tells his son, he has two boys, he was like, anything good that your dad did, you keep doing that, you do the right thing, you continue. Any mistakes I made, you stop doing that, you don't do that. He's trying to break the curse. He knows that he's literally a hero to his kids. If he doesn't do this, his kids, my dad was like this, I also, right? And he wants to make sure, okay. So now for us as believers, one of the things we want to do, the first one we're going to do is we're going to be modeling the correct behavior in front of our children. There was a question that was in the discussion the other day that let's say my husband and I, we're having an argument. Isn't it healthy to let the children see us arguing and fighting? They don't know how to resolve issues, right? What we want to do is teach children a higher principle. The higher principle is that when there's a disagreement between daddy and mommy, that stuff is handled behind closed doors. Mommy and daddy present a united front. Even if I see, God forbid, khuda na khaste, that there is an argument. Let's say daddy is just being disrespectful to mommy, or vice versa. Mommy is the one who is being aggressive. Then I watch the other parent do the right thing and walk a higher path and not retaliate. And I learned, because I'm a little kid, I'm watching, I see who's being a bully, who's being stubborn and stern. I learned how to walk a higher path. So now when I have an imperfect spouse, then I'll know behind closed doors, I don't want to make children grow up. And one of the most terrible memories they have is those stormy waters, daddy and mommy going back and forth and shouting. And we don't know what's going to happen. The kids, that's traumatic for children. So it's not the case, oh, that's healthy. No, that's not healthy, right? They'll learn how to be respectful. They'll learn how to keep things behind closed doors. And then husband and wife, behind closed doors, they'll work it out. They'll talk about it. They're not going to sweep it under the rug. They'll talk about it. But they don't disturb that peace and that tranquility in the house. One of the highest principles that we want to keep in the house, we covered the ayat of Quran yesterday, was the idea of keeping tranquility, a house which is a house of peace, so these children can grow their iman. Not a house, it's so tense and screaming and shouting and crying and misery, right? For the sake of Allah, we try and create those gods. And sometimes it's the case that one spouse isn't perfect. Right? You know, if I do the right thing, then my spouse will always, most of the time, most people will respond to good behavior. Most of us, we aren't a stone. I remember I was in the Hausa and my classmate, a classmate from Turkey, very good man. And the way I was thinking, we're roommates, like even Stephen, we'll divide the chores, you do your part, I do my part, right? My friend, though, was the kind of person, he would always look for opportunities to serve. He'd always try and make the tea, always try and sweep the room. So at first I'm like, you know, okay, Tuesday is you, Wednesday is mine, you know, right? We're even Stephen. I see this guy, he's going out of his, but we're not a stone. I'm okay, fine. Finally, I gotta try and make the tea. Let me try and get, right? We can lead by example.

0: right? And most of our spouses, they'll respond when we lead by example, okay? If they're not perfect, I've done my job. On Yawm al-Qiyamah, when Allah says, did you do your job with the Amma? I did my responsibility. And kids can grow up in an imperfect environment and still meet Allah subhanahu wa ta'ala. I did my part. We don't have to say, well, the kid's broken now. There's no chance. No, I'm doing my part. So most of the time it works. The other person responds. If it doesn't, the child learns the right way to handle things. And of course, we already talked about proactive patience, right? There were three signs for proactive patience. I don't know. I should do a pop quiz right now. Does anybody remember the three signs of proactive patience? Pop quiz.
1: Thank you.

0: proactive patients, right? There were three signs for proactive patients. I don't know, I should do a pop quiz right now. Does anybody remember the three signs of proactive patients? Pop quiz. I'm gonna have to call, no, I'm not calling anybody out. Proactive patients, three signs for there you go, alhamdulillah.
1: Don't be lazy.
0: Don't be lazy? Huh? It shouldn't harm my relationship with God. So proactive patients, see, there's some people who are very angry people, right? I'm such an angry, because I'm just suffering, right? I'm just taking it. This is, I have married to Shimmer, and that's it. Astaghfirullah. I didn't do istikhara. Right? That's one approach. There's another person who, I'm just waiting for the right time. Right? I will address this issue, but right now, address everything right now. Sometimes it takes time to address an issue. I have to build a relationship. I have to explain. I have to wait. Right? Proactive patience. But then you don't go through life so angry and I'm just waiting on God. God sees everything. So proactive patience, I'm not lazy. I'm doing my part. I don't get tired just because I've been dealing with this for a long time. I keep working. God sees. And then the other part is that, why me, God? That doesn't happen. My relationship with Allah doesn't get bitter. I'm doing my part. Okay. Now, we're coming to some conclusions about these principles. Tarbiyah involves four things. Tarbiyah of a child involves guiding those obstacles. Putting essential factors into place. I'm going to make sure this person has a good coach, good role models, interacting with, right? Putting the essential factors into place, and then allowing that inner potential, that fitrah, to flourish. Before we get to the methods of tarbiyah, then we have one more principle to accept, and this principle, unfortunately, is very difficult for some mu'mineen. This next principle is difficult. People don't see, for the life of them, the connection between this principle and the coming of Imam Mahdi. Allahumma salli ala Muhammad wa ala Muhammad. Some people think of being religious as certain practices. I do this, so therefore I'm religious. I'm very religious. I do this, I salah, hijab, namaz, right? That means I'm religious. What, somewhere when they're tarbiyah, they weren't trained that Islam is submission. Right? Submission to Allah subhanahu wa ta'ala. Whatever God says, I don't get to pick and choose. I'm a slave of Allah subhanahu wa ta'ala. So we're going to go over some ayat of the Quran that talk about the concept of iman, faith. We'll read these ayat of the Quran together. You and I want to keep this in mind for tarbiyah though. This next principle that we have to embrace if we want to see the results of Islamic tarbiyah is this. So we already covered fitrah and hadaf, the goal of khilqat and tarbiyah. No problem. Tarbiyah in Islam is a system and it's a package. There is holistic tarbiyah in Islam if we want to get the results of Islam. If we pick and choose with it, then we will not, because that's not Islam, then we're not going to see the results of Islam because Islam is a package. Okay, so now look at some ayat of the Quran and see how God defines iman, faith, being a mu'min. All right, so brothers and sisters, can you turn with me to read, we're going to read the surah together, or ayat of Quran together, surah Baqarah. So surah number 2 and verse number 85. You and I, we're going to keep in mind Imam Mahdi in mind. Why is Imam not here? What are we not doing? What are mu'mineen not doing? Let's read the ayat of Quran. All right. Bismillah ar-Rahman ar-Rahim. فَتُؤْمِنُونَ بِبَعْذِ الْكِتَابِ. 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And then we do kufr to another part of it. What happens to somebody who picks and chooses with Islam? فَمَا جَزَاءُ مَنْ يَفْعَلُ ذَلِكَ مِنْكُمْ. So the jaza of somebody amongst you who does that is nothing but

illa khizyun fil hayat ad-dunya, humiliation in the life of this world. Wa yawm al-qiyamah, on the day of judgment, yuraduna ila ashadd al-adhab, then they'll go to the worst type of punishment. Islam, Allah does not like attitude, picking and choosing. I don't like, I'm not comfortable, I'm not there yet. Right? Not when it comes to Allah subhanahu wa ta'ala. Next one. This one is now Surah Nur. This one's going to be several ayat of the Quran. Imam Khamenei, when we read these verses, which are talking about mu'mineen, Imam Khamenei says, these aren't, like, we'll read these verses and think, oh, these are, they must be these top-level munafiqeen and murtadeen. No, no. These are garden variety Muslims. Garden variety Muslims. Let's read this verse of Quran. Surah 24, it's going to be several verses. Surah 24 and verse number 47. أَعُوذُ بِاللَّهِ مِنَ الشَّيْطَانِ الرَّجِيمِ وَيَقُولُونَ, so they say, آمَنَّا بِاللَّهِ وَبِالرَّسُولِ, we have believed. آمَنَّا بِاللَّهِ وَبِالرَّسُولِ, we believe Allah and the Messenger. وَأَطَعْنَا, and we've also obeyed. 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What are these people like? What, we'll see how this plays out in tarbiyah. وَإِذَا دُعُوا إِلَى اللَّهِ وَرَسُولِهِ, when you invite these people to Allah, you do da'wah of these people to Allah and His Messenger, لِيَحْكُمَ بَيْنَهُمْ, that Rasulullah decide amongst you. إِذَا فَرِيقٌ مِّنْهُمْ مُعْرِضُونَ, suddenly a group of them say, no, I can't accept that. That's, I'm not there yet. But, next verse. Well, what happens if Islam is on their side? My favorite parts of Islam. It says, 49, وَإِنْ يَكُنْ لَهُمُ الْحَقِّ, but if haqq is on their side, يَأْتُوا إِلَيْهِ مُذْعِنِينَ, then all, you know, of course, alhamdulillah, صَدَقَ اللَّهُ الْعَلِيُّ الْعَظِيمُ, قَالَ رَسُولَ اللَّهُ حَدِيثَ, آيَةُ الْقُرْآنِ, right? I heard a story that's not true. They said once this guy, he came to a Baptist church and he told the pastor, he said, my dog passed away. Can you come to my house and perform a funeral? The guy was like, no, I'm not going to come to your house and do a funeral. Dogs don't have souls. He said, but please, can you come? He said, I can't do that. He said, that's too bad. I was thinking about giving $5,000 to your church. And the pastor said, you didn't tell me your dog was a Baptist? Why, when it's my part of deen, then bismillah, right? The Quran says, three reasons why people pick and choose and stand up to Allah and fight back. أَفِي قُلُوبِهِمْ مَرَضْ, is there sickness in their heart? Amir tabu, no, they doubt in Allah. Or even worse than that. Am yakhafun, or do they fear? And yahif Allah alayhim wa rasuluh, or are they afraid that Allah and His Messenger will do dhulm to them? Good guys lose. I can't listen to Allah and His Messenger. If I obey, if I do what Allah says, I'm going to lose. Then God says that these people are mean and they are bullies. بَلْ أُولَٰئِكَ هُمُ الظَّالِمُونَ, these people were picking and choosing and doing what they want and standing up to Allah, they know better. This person is a dhalim. These people are dhalimun. It just matters the circle of influence that they have. You see somebody go from Dr. Jekyll to Mr. Hyde, you'd be surprised the words the person is using. Subhanallah, you the same person? Picking and choosing. Now, mean and a bully if they do that. Okay. With Islamic tarbiyah, Islam is also a system. If I want to get the results of Islam, I've got to do all of Islam. Okay? So for instance, I'm going to talk a little bit about disciplining, one of the methods of Islamic disciplining, but this is just an example for us to get the idea. It's a package.

0: works together as a system.
1: So one of the companions comes to Imam Qadim alayhi salam. Allahumma salli ala Muhammad wa ala Muhammad. And the Imam tells, he's complaining about his son. His son is being naughty, he's doing wrong things. And he tells the dad this, la tadribhu, don't smack your son. Wahjurhu, give him the silent treatment. Wala tutil, but don't make it a long time. Give him the silent treatment. In this particular instance, what he just did, you give him the silent treatment, but only make it short. Why is it the Imam would say all of that? One of the things we'll cover, inshallah, if Allah gives tawfiq, for the first 7 years, is to make sure that our children experience intense love. That they feel deeply loved. Those 7 formative years that we are doing, and inshallah we'll cover some of the things that Ahlul Bayt have taught us, so that your child literally feels beloved. Okay? Why? Hadith of Ahlul Bayt now. One of them from our Prophet, he says this, أَحِبُّ السِّبْيَانِ وَارْحَمُوهُمْ. Love children and have mercy on them. When it comes to little kids, love them, have mercy on them. What else? This is now for parents. Imam Sadiq speaking, he says, إِنَّ اللَّهِ truly Allah, لَيَرْحَمُ الْعَبْدِ. Allah will have mercy on the slave, لِشِدَّةِ حُبِّهِ لِوَلَدِهِ. Because of the intensity of the love of the parent for their child, that محبت الشديد, right? شِدَّةِ محبت. If there is a parent who listens to Ahlul Bayt and makes sure the first 7 years that child feels شِدَّةِ محبت, then Allah will have mercy on you to the extent of, because of how شَدِيد your love is for your child. So then how would this work out? With us, with the first 7 years, it's freedom, right? Later, let's see if we, I don't think we'll talk about it on this thing, but we do have this idea of red lines Ahlul Bayt have set out for the first 7 years. Red lines Ahlul Bayt have set out. Our children, we can't let them do something that's dangerous. You know, it's freedom. Islam says freedom. So my son comes and he wants to take a fork and right? Imam Ali saw a little boy. He had like some kind of iron thing. And Imam, take that. It's dangerous. If something is dangerous for my child, I will not let them do that in the first 7 years. Okay, certain things that are inappropriate for a child. Children don't get to hit other kids. Right? They don't get to use foul language. They don't get to play with their private parts, right? Those inappropriate things. Now, how do we stop, right? But the first 7 years, the child has been experienced freedom. The only thing that they were already hardwired, their fitrah had been hardwired, those things that are inappropriate, my mommy is supposed to tell me. But otherwise, I'm doing little kid things. I'm bouncing off the wall. That's how I'm supposed to be. We'll learn the hadith of the Imam where there is an energy in a child for the first 7 years. That energy needs to be expelled. How is your child going to expel that energy? By you giving the child freedom, by them running around, bouncing off the walls, they're going to get that. And then the Imam tells you, he says, if you will do that, the second 7 year, your child will be Halim. I got it out of my system. Okay? So my child was hardwired to be able to have this freedom, to feel that intense love. And then, of course, that I would stop him on those things. Then now, so this child who I've always been so loving to, friendly to, and you start seeing these case studies, how I'm interacting with them. Then now, this child, they did something that was so inappropriate. And I went through, I had an escalation scale of different things that I would do. No, this is inappropriate. Don't do this. Explanation. Finally, at the stage that I had to give my child the silent treatment. But the silent treatment for that child who feels that kind of love that Ahlul Bayt talk about, it's so painful for the child that the Imam is saying, don't do it for long. Because the kid, they love their parents always hugging, embracing. So for that parent, but if I pick and choose with Ahlul Bayt, right? So I'm not friendly to my kids, not loving, not playing games, not spending time, not walking, these things. And then now I'm giving them the silent treatment. He's like, alhamdulillah, hallelujah, I can get on with my life. I don't need my parents talking to me. Right? Picking and choosing won't give us those results that we're looking for. But now we're going to go over and we're going to start using some case studies. Okay, case studies. And we're going to

And see, inshallah, there's certain principles, inshallah, when we listen to these case studies, we're going to learn certain principles, and we're going to, this first case study, if you guys remember, yesterday, there was a mother who didn't teach her daughter the right way, how to pray namaz at the first time. It was a case study that we did. There was a mother who did it the wrong way. Now we're going to see how the right way is, but first we have to see a bad mom and a bad dad. Okay? Bad mom, bad dad. And we are now seeing this little kid's first experience with namaz. Little kid. So this little kid, right, because you're watching your parents pray from the time you're very small. So I notice at a certain time of the day, I would hear the adhan play. And then I would see my parents, they go and they turn to a specific direction. They're praying, they're whispering something. I don't know what that is, but I'm wondering what that is. Now my first experience with prayer, okay? This little kid, bad mom, bad dad. The little kid is hungry, right? He's hungry, he needs his favorite food, which is milk, right? But his mom always, she prays her nawafil, and so little kid's crying on this side. Astaghfirullah. Okay? My first experience with namaz, namaz means hunger. Right? Now my little kid, my mom, right? Next experience with namaz, I am a little kid, so I start crawling to go and I pray, try to get the mohr from my dad when he's praying. So my dad looks angrily. I'm a little kid, I'm naughty. I go over and I try and grab the mohr. My dad, you know, he said, send me along, Muhammad, to make me not do it. I still go and grab it. Then my dad quickly goes down to sajda and then he reaches over and grabs my leg. So all namaz and violence. I don't like this namaz. Okay? So then what happens? My mom goes down into sajda, little kid now. So I go and try and get on her back. First my mom, Ya Allah! Trying to make somebody come and rescue her. Finally, she gets up, he falls off his mom's back. Right? So then after that, he's a little older now. His mom's having a conversation with the neighbor. So the neighbor says, oh, my son, he's only 5 years old. He started making salat. Does your son make salat yet? And by the way, little kids can always hear what you're saying. Some people, they talk in front of their kids like the kids don't even understand what they're saying. Even if you're learning a foreign language, I learned Farsi. Before you can speak Farsi, you understand what they're saying. You can tell when somebody's talking about you. So anyhow, the little kid's playing. Your son praying yet? The mother looks at, no, this little kafir, he didn't make something. Let's make dua for him, inshallah. Right? So namaz and being mocked. Right? And then the mother says, you're 7 years old. Ahlul Bayt said, you need to make salat. Right? I don't have any positive associations with salat. Joy, so all these terrible things. Right? Now, good mom, good dad. Good mom, good dad. One thing I always noticed whenever it was time for salat, I would hear the adhan, my parents' akhlaq would get better. Right? They're going to go meet Allah subhanahu wa ta'ala. Their akhlaq would get better. I noticed if I was hungry, I started crying. My mom, instead of praying namaz awwal waqt, first she would stop, she would feed me, she would make sure I was comfortable, give me an extra kiss, right? And then she would go over and she would offer my prayers. I got a little older. I'm going to go over and I'm going to go and play with the mohr. My dad, good dad, he always has a spare mohr. So I go, I take that mohr and he made it so big I can't swallow it, right? Even he puts a mohr down for me, right? So I'm playing with the mohr, I'm enjoying. I get bigger, and I go and I jump on my dad's back when he is making salat. So Rasulullah was like this. Imam Hussein, the person's watching, one of the Yahud was watching Prophet Muhammad praying, and he's praying in front of, like, jama'ah. The Yahud is standing outside the masjid, and he sees that when Prophet Muhammad is making salat, every time he goes into sajda, Imam Hussein gets on his back, and then more than that, Imam Hussein goes, giddy up! Giddy up! And the Prophet takes him gently, puts him down, goes to sajda again! Right? For the whole prayer! After that, then the Yahud is saying, he said, you guys, you're very different with your children! And the Prophet says, if you believed in Allah and His Messenger, you would also be merciful to children, right? So this dad, he's heard those hadith. So then when his son climbs on his back,
very gently sitting down, right? This kid is only 2-3 years old. I love namaz. This is wonderful. Okay? So

Even the dad, if it was first time to pray, because the dad, because he wants to do tarbiyah of his child, but if his child wants to play, can you play matchbox cars with me? The dad will say, you know what? I'll play with you for a little while. This is the first time in prayer, but first I'll play with you a little while. Then after that, he says, you don't mind if I quickly make one? Okay. He goes over. Right? So this cat, they're loving to me, kind to me, right? By the time this child is 7, who's been watching all these things, it's natural. One or two reminders. Some of the kids will be praying before they're 7. Because prayer was such a wonderful experience. Okay? So, now, the thing with us is that if we do it the wrong way, it's scary. I'm going to read you a scary ayat of Quran first. Ready? Let's read. So, Surah 66 and verse number 6. 66:6. أعوذ بالله من الشيطان الرجيم. يا أيها الذين آمنوا. All you who believe. قو أنفسكم وأهليكم نارا. So protect yourselves and your families from the fire. وقودها الناس والحجارة. The fuel of that fire is people and stones, right? Now, if we do it the right way, which means we're modeling the right behavior, we're being careful about halal and haram, right? One of the things, by the way, I didn't mention this yesterday, but if we want to raise our children right, we have to make sure our income is halal. Haram income shows up in the kids, hadith from Ahlul Bayt. I have to make sure I have a khums date, right? I only save $5 at the end of the year, 1/5 of that, Allah and his messenger, Sahm Imam, Sahm Sadat. Khums, halal income, not bringing haram. I'm doing all these right things and then haram income shows up in the kids. So we have to make sure that, so we're trying to do all these different things. If we do that the right way, then encouragement now from Ahlul Bayt, they say, man qaddama awladan. That person who can present children, يَحْتَسِبُهُمْ عِنْدَ اللَّهِ, and he's expecting a reward, he sacrificed, he or she sacrificed to raise them right, يَحْتَسِبُهُمْ عِنْدَ اللَّهِ عَزَّ وَجَلْ حَجَبُوهُ مِنَ النَّارِ بِإِذْنِ اللَّهِ. Those same children will act as a barrier between that parent and the fire. All right, now guys, we are on to our first method of Islamic tarbiyah. This first method of Islamic tarbiyah is going to have four characteristics. Four characteristics. Okay? Some people try to train children through barking out commands. Right? How am I going to do tarbiyah of my children? Hijab needs to be like this. Salah. Right? I'm barking out commands. The way that they teach us to do it, Ahlul Bayt, ulama, they teach us that one of the first and most effective ways of us doing tarbiyah of children is our children learning through observation, right? Children are watching and they're learning through observation. We're going to come to other methods of tarbiyah, right? But in this one, it's not even that I'm speaking to my children. My children are just watching daddy and mommy. And they see everything that we do. They see my interactions with non-mahrams. They pay attention to how we drive the car. They learn the value of things that are around us. How much am I on my phone? Sometimes I have to be on my phone for work, right? But am I addicted to my phone? You'll be surprised. Kids will, because I'm learning from my parents. How special is the phone? I need a phone, right? They're learning. See some of the effects of this kind of method of training children. Ahlul Bayt speaking. They tell us this, kunu du'atan linnas bighayri alsinatakum. Invite the people, call the people without your tongues, Ahlul Bayt speaking. The hadith says, liyarau minkum, that they should see from you, observation, they should see from you, alwara, you're careful when it comes to halal and haram. Wal ijtihad, you're making effort. Was salah, wal khair. Right? They see salah from you, they see khair from you. It's good for, Ayatollah Khamenei speaking, it's good for us to pray in front of our kids. It's good for us to read Quran in front of our kids. It's good for us to talk to God.

robbed in front of our kids. Let our kids grow up seeing, my parents are worshiping a living God. I hear my parents do tawassul, Ya Zahra. I see my dad, my mother, father get up, Ya Zahra. Right? I'm learning and I'm seeing that, right? Talking to God, part of it, reading Quran, but whispering to Allah, asking Allah, having a conversation with God. So I grow up in that way. All right. So now we're going to do bad dad, bad mom. Okay? Another case study. So we learned the first principle. We're learning through observation. Bad dad, bad mom. Okay? So, dad is coming home from work. And when he comes home from work, then he seems so tired, so exhausted when he comes home from work. And then when he knocks on the door, it's not, you know, one of those warm salam, you know, $1 million, salam. And the first thing dad asks about, is dinner ready? He has a little boy. And he's like, So first thing you ask, before you ask how people are doing, how's dinner? Dinner ready? The mom says that dinner's not ready. Dad grumbles. And then he walks off. There's a little kid. His little kid comes out of the room to see his father. Salam! Salam! Dad's tired. He goes and he sits down. The mother goes over and she starts to... Oh, by the way, the mother also, she was bad mommy too. So when dad said that, you know, the food isn't... Oh, first thing you do, you ask about the food? Right? So somebody does something, you hit back. You don't let it go. The little kid learning from now, alhamdulillah. So then they go and they set up the meal. Dad doesn't come help set up the meal. Dad's watching TV. He's catching up on ESPN. The mom goes over. She sets everything down. Dad doesn't do anything. Then it's time to eat. So dad comes over. He says, I haven't done anything right now. He comes and he sits down. He starts eating. Then he starts glaring at his wife. His wife doesn't even know. She's trying to help the little boy. Is there no salt in this house? So no compliments, no appreciate. There's no salt in this house? And then the mom, she says, that's what we have tonight. If you don't like it, go get a cook. She also can throw haymakers too. The dad's grumbling. If it's not too salty, if it's not too little salt, then it's too much salt. It's burnt. The mom starts crying. The dad says, waterworks, gosh. Then he gets up. He doesn't help clean the thing. And he walks off into his room. Okay. Now it's 7 years later. Little kid, we've changed his names. He's in witness protection now, so we changed the name of the little kid. Call him Muhammad. So dad is working from home today. He didn't, like normally he would be able to go to work in the company, but today, surprise, they had him working from home today. And his son comes in from school. Mom! Is dinner ready? The dad gets up. Why? You didn't say salam when you come in the house? Little kid looks at it. Salam. He goes in his room on his PlayStation. Dad's sitting there. The mom comes over. She puts all the food down. Little boy, PlayStation. And the little boy comes over. He sits down. Now he's 10 now. He sits down. And then you could have helped bring the food to the table. He sits down over here on the table. It's too salty again, Mom. Dad's right. You don't know how to cook. Dad's like, Astaghfirullah! That's not how you talk to your mother! After he finishes, he gets up. He doesn't pick up anything. You better pick something up! The boy comes back, picks up a spoon, and he walks off. Right? And the dad, this kid needs tarbiyah! The kid will tell the mom. Mom just looks at the dad. Good mom, good dad. Good mom, good dad. Dad comes on. He's tired. He's been working all day, late shift. But as soon as he comes in, salam, how are you? $1 million smile. He goes to the room to find his little, where's my little boy? Come here, champ. Right? The kid's special. Rasulullah would pass salams first.

the kids, right? Come here, champ. The mom apologizes. Dinner's not ready yet. Instead of, that's all we're having, it's not ready yet, right? The mom apologizes. I'm so sorry, I try to have dinner ready by 7, but it's not ready now. The dad's like, that's okay. Dinner can wait, let me spend some time with my son. So then when it comes to setting up the plate, then dad gets up, he's setting the plate, she's setting the things, right? They sit down, mom notices the food's too salty. Mom apologizes. Oh, the dad's like, the food is wonderful. Jazakumullah khairan. And this is, right, appreciating. This kid, when he grows up, dad, same scenario, he's working home, comes in, salam, mom, how are you? Everything okay? Mom, can I help serve the food? Right? The father comes out, everybody help. Everybody says thank you, right? So there's going to be some points that we learn about tarbiyah through observation, through some of these examples. Ready? Salawat ala Muhammad wa ala Muhammad. All right. There's going to be 4 characteristics that are in tarbiyah through observation, this first method that we're doing. 4 characteristics of tarbiyah, which is done through what I see. The first one, this one's very important. So tarbiyah, by the way, tarbiyah takes place through words, through stances, through attitudes. All of those things convey a message, a tarbiyah message. Okay? Now, step number one, the first thing about this kind of method of tarbiyah, the message that I was trying to send, the niyyah that I had, was I intending, as an example, right? Was I intending to teach my son that you don't need to help put food on the table? The dad, and the first, he was so angry when he saw his son, right? The message of the behavior is not necessarily that we intended. The first thing about this, right? The first dad, the good dad, he didn't spend a lot of time telling his son, every time your mom makes a meal, you say thank you. He said thank you. The kid learned, right? The other dad, when he was disrespectful to his wife, he wasn't intending, he was furious when he saw that I've been raised right. It's not okay you disrespect your mother. I didn't intend to teach you that. In this learning through observation, what you intend, that's not the message that is sent. Because of this, if we raise children, I'm going to share another verse of Quran with you. We end up doing a spiritual exercise, which is very beneficial for us spiritually. The spiritual exercise that we end up doing is something called al-muraqabah, being vigilant. I'm always vigilant of my actions around others. I'm vigilant because of Allah subhanahu wa ta'ala. I'm careful. Ayat of Quran now. Brothers and sisters, if you can turn to Surah number 5 and verse number 105. Allah says this, Ya ayyuhalladhina amanu, O you who believe, alaykum anfusakum, take care of your own souls. So this kind of tarbiyah, because we know that maybe I wasn't intending to do this, but it's sending that message. Very careful, muraqabah, trying to do the right things, trying to model the correct behavior. Number two, that was number one. Number two, this starts from infancy. Remember the example of the salah, right? The child from very small, I was watching, seeing, right? Either I can learn the right things from infancy, I can be raised in a household of Allah, Ahlul Bayt, or I can learn very young to do certain terrible things. Next one. We talked about this principle yesterday. The principle is this. Destruction is easier than building. So I'll put it in this way. In order for me to teach positive behavior, I have to repeat that again and again and again and 1,000 times, and then it will teach the right behavior. Negative behavior,

0: Sometimes it only needs to repeat it a couple of times. I do it a couple of times, and then after that, it becomes normalized for the child, right? We acknowledge mistakes. We stop if we've made them. We're not too big to say that, no, that was my fault. I'm sorry. I was angry. Right? We're not too big to do that. Okay. Hadith now from Amir al-Mu'mineen. The Imam says this: Man nasaba nafsahu linnas imama. So that whoever sets himself up as a leader, as an imam for people, a parent is an imam, right? A parent, a mother, a father, they're guiding people. What are we supposed to do? The Imam says, فَعَلَيْهِ أَن يَبْدَعَ بِتَعْلِيمِ نَفْسِهِ قَبْلَ تَعْلِيمِ غَيْرِهِ. Then this person needs to start by teaching himself first before he starts teaching others. By the way, for those of you who are teachers, keep this in mind as well. Those of you who are very kind, very merciful, you're also more effective one way or the other, right? God forbid, I don't know if any of you had the experience of a Quran teacher who was mean, right? A strict Quran teacher, right? And so the little kid, you know, I don't like Quran. No, again, you know, Allahu Akbar, right? There's another time I'm teaching Allah's book, very kind, right? If you are very kind, then your impact on the children is huge. If you're one of the kind of teachers who smiles, who hugs the kids, who checks in on them, then your impact on those kids is huge. That means you want to go over and make sure that your behavior is really on point. I don't want to mention the name, but there was a teacher, and he was so popular in his school that literally when he would come to talk to his children, everything he said would be gospel for these kids. And the name of the teacher, everybody, you know, subhanAllah. Okay, number three, very important. This method, through learning through observation, is how I set my child's moral compass. This is how values are transmitted. Now we need some help from you guys. In Farsi, if something is ugly, they call it zisht, right? In Arabic, if something, there's certain things that are disgusting. You don't do that. We don't do that. Our family, we don't do that, right? In Arabic, they call it aib. What do you guys, because many of you speak Urdu, what do you guys say if something is ugly and disgusting? Ayub is good. Okay. So what happens is, our children are going to learn from watching us what's wrong and what's right. I'm going to give a case study, bad mom, bad dad case study. But what happens is, if our kids haven't seen behavior, right, or they've seen behavior that was bad, after a while, even if you come later and say, this is ayat of Quran, this is hadith, this, I didn't see that this was ma'yub, that this was wrong, this was bad. I learned that from watching you, right? When I would see what you're doing, then that's what taught me what was ma'yub. The kid's going to learn what's ma'yub, what's not ma'yub, but from the interactions with the parents. It's not about what you say. People say a lot of things. But inshallah, we'll do that tomorrow. Salawat ala Muhammad wa ala Muhammad.
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spider in my hardship. 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I beseech you,

My respected elders, scholars, brothers, sisters, salamu alaykum jami'an wa rahmatullahi wa barakatuh. One of the proudest moments for us as a Shia community that upholds the ban of the Ahlul Bayt, not just by speech, but hopefully by action as well, is when we see two young, pious individuals coming together to uphold one of the cornerstones of a moral society, and that is through the institution of marriage. We live in a society, and pretty much most societies begin to move in that trajectory, where people, human beings at the top of society begin to dictate what is moral and immoral. A decade ago, what was moral may be seen as immoral today, and vice versa. If you speak to your parents of every generation, there were certain things that didn't have to be said. They were unwritten code of conducts for morality to be upheld in a family, in a mosque, in a gathering, in society at large. But as morality begins to decline, and as society becomes more secular, by secular I mean where religion no longer plays a role in society, and religion becomes something that an individual upholds in their own household only, or within the four walls of their mosque or their place of worship, you realize that the ethos of society around begins to decline. One of those things that tends to decline first and foremost is the family structure. That we can begin to make different family structures that suit our desires rather than a family structure that has been dictated by God. What we find is that the relationship and the marriage between a man and a woman that Allah says is sanctified all of a sudden becomes optional, and that individuals can begin to nurture a family without that cornerstone being embedded within them. But when you come to Islam, Allah subhanahu wa ta'ala gives you and I the path. He doesn't allow you to choose your own rules and regulations. Because if you want to get closer to perfection, then you and I are blind as to what the route to perfection is. That's why you have a religion. That's why you have a sharia. That's why you have guides that are immaculate. They didn't falter in the least. And when you and I adhere to those boundaries, then we begin to move towards perfection. When the Prophet, peace be upon him, sallallahu alayhi wa alayhi wa sallam, when he says an-nikah sunnati, when he says that this marriage and this coming together of a man and a woman, an-nikah sunnati, it is from my sunnah, it is what I established. Faman raghiba an sunnati, the one who repels my institution that I am commanding you to uphold. Not somebody who doesn't get married. There are people who may not get married for whatever reason. But here the Prophet says, if you reject this institution, فَلَيْسَ مِنِّي, know that you're not from me. If you reject it, if you don't see value in it, if you don't encourage people from your community and society to uphold this institution, it will eventually result in moral decay. And that decay is going to make you and I immoral individuals. And an immoral individual cannot be a follower of the Ahlul Bayt alayhim wassalam. The stability of man and woman comes through marriage. You know very well, if you're married, you realize that as soon as you pass that barrier, that you find a spouse, you're able to establish yourselves, you find maturity hits you as a man or as a woman. Because now you begin to think, not in a selfish fashion, that this action, how does it affect me? You begin to think about your life partner as well. You don't only care about how your actions affect them, you care about her actions and how they affect you as well. You want to be a protection for her. Nobody has to tell you that you need to protect her reputation and her from sinning, and that she should protect your reputation. The Quran is clear about this, that they are a covering for you and you are a covering for them. But one doesn't even need to know this. Simply by the fact that you have chosen an individual who will assist you in getting closer to God, then by that definition, you care about their journey in as much as you care about yours as well. The Prophet, peace be upon him, mentions very explicitly in a tradition that a man who gets married for one of these three requirements that he has as his number one priority and nothing else, that marriage will not be successful. It's been repeated often. It will still be repeated often, because the more this society begins to decline in its morality, these three attributes that the Prophet says begin to get precedence within marriage. He says, if you marry a woman solely for her beauty, or solely for her wealth, or solely for her fame, then know that these will be kept away from you after marriage. You won't see them.
You won't find that beauty that you initially found in her. You won't see it after marriage. That wealth will be kept away from you. Whenever you spend it, no barakah.

comes from it. And that fame, well, you and I should know that fame is in the hands of God. وَتُعِزُّ مَنْ تَشَاءُ وَتُذِلُّ مَنْ تَشَاءُ. He abases people overnight who are at the top of their game. Fir'aun had thousands underneath him. He just had to say one word and he could change the perception and the actions of thousands. It only took one incident where he saw Musa within the sea, walking on the seabed. He too enters and all of a sudden Allah removes, is it not his reputation, removes him. Forget the reputation. If you want reputation, then look what happened with the magicians. Where he, Fir'aun, sits on a throne, calls himself God, calls the entire villages. Every village he comes with this man who has an audacious fashion within himself, a man whose head is held up high, knows that the magicians can do their illusions. Never has he seen what God has in store for him. But God, in front of everyone, ruins his reputation. Not because God didn't give him chances. God gave him chance after chance after chance. He sent two prophets to him. He made him nurture a prophet. This man, Fir'aun, was the last individual who could have pointed back to God and said, God, I didn't know what the truth was. قَدْ تَبَيِّنَ الرُّشْدُ مِنَ الْغَيِّ. The true path has become so evident to you that tomorrow you don't have an argument against God. Reputation is also in the hands of Allah. The Prophet says, only that marriage that you and I entered for the sake of getting closer to God, that will be a successful marriage. In that marriage, you will find beauty in your spouse. Because beauty will be not be confined just to the external features. In that marriage, you will find wealth. When you recite the dua of Aisha, when you ask Allah for wealth, and we say to Allah, rizq, we say, God, I don't know, is it in the mountains, is it in the sea? I don't know where to turn. That wealth is not this monetary wealth. You know, and I know, those of us who are sitting here, that our wealth for tomorrow is not going to be in the sea, because I don't think many of us work in the sea. I don't think many of us work in the mountains. Surely this wealth is much greater than just the monetary assets that come within our household. Surely God is telling us that rizq is something much greater. It's where you will live and where your family will live and where you'll nurture them. Rizq is the knowledge that you will get and from which source you will get it. Rizq is not just that which comes, it's the food that you eat. That too, did it come from the sea or from the mountain? Yes, it must have come from those places as well. God is saying, you are blind, O man, to absolutely everything. I'm controlling, I'm giving everything to on your plate. All I want in return for everything that I'm doing for you is one thing. That you adhere to my commands, that's it. I give you two red lines, very simple life. One red line is don't do the muharramat. And the other red line is do all the wajibat. Man, if you don't want to do mustahabbat, don't do them. I'll still put you in heaven. Man, if you want to do all the makruhat, go ahead and do them. I'll still put you in heaven. And as for those that are mubah, whether they don't have benefit either way, do them as much as you want. No problem. But the red lines are those things that will take you out of morality. When Allah gives us a spouse and we find an individual who is moral, who is pious, and who places Allah above everything else. This is extremely important, brothers and sisters. Don't let society tell you that your spouse's desires and wants and demands should be above everything else in life. No. The demands of your spouse will always come second to the demands of God. Because the Quran is very clear that stand up for justice, even against your own self and even your family and your close relatives. The rich and the poor, Allah says. Why would He say that even against your family? Because there's a time where family might become corrupted because of the society around and the desires that we hold inside ourselves. Allah tells us, even if your family commands you to immorality, commands you to disobey God, that's your red line, because God should come above everything else. One of the gifts from marriage that we pray for whenever we get married is that Allah subhanahu wa ta'ala should bless us with righteous children. Not just children. God, I don't want to be tested through my children, because that is one of the most difficult tests that man or woman would have to endure. You love your child to the nth degree. To see your child jumping off a cliff, and by that I mean becoming immoral, and becoming a child who now entertains that which God demands him to stay away from, that which God tells her will lead you to the hellfire. To see a child indulge themselves in that breaks a parent's heart to a degree that cannot be explained. So when we ask for children, we ask for righteous children. As Amirul Mu'mineen

alayhi salam says in a tradition, Allahumma salli ala Muhammad. He says, when I wanted children, let me tell you the dua that I asked for God. He says, ma sa'altu Allah. I did not ask Allah for children who had beautiful faces. You can keep that as the second dua, no problem. That shouldn't be the primary one. He says, I didn't ask Allah for children who had beautiful faces or who had good stature and physique. Rather, I asked Allah for children who had His fear in their heart, such that when I saw them from a distance later on in life, doing that which was godly, they would give coolness to my eyes. You know, when you've nurtured your children to the best degree that you can, and you send your child on a trip, it could be a madrasa trip, a school trip, with the community, without the community, and when somebody comes back and tells you that, you know, your son, your daughter, when it was prayer time and everybody else was playing outside, they stopped to pray. You know the tranquility that it gives to the heart of a parent? They don't take pride in themselves, but what they do is they thank Allah, that Allah, you have made me victorious as being as a parent. You placed the responsibility on my shoulder of being a parent, and you have allowed me to fulfill it, such that today I have found out from other individuals that I don't have to be a guardian over my child. My child has come to the stage where they realize what the Quran says. The Quran is clear. Alam ya'lam bi anna Allaha yara. Do they not know that God is watching over them? That's what I've achieved. Through my nurturing, my child has come to a stage where he or she knows that God is watching over them, and the eyes of God are greater than the eyes of the parent that look upon them. I want to mention something about Askar uncle. I probably don't have his permission, so I won't seek it now, and I won't look at him either. But I remember, through having known him for many years, alhamdulillah, and it being a blessing, this relationship, and may it continue, inshallah. This is a man who, I say without any second thought, loves the Ahlul Bayt, alayhim wassalam, to... One can decipher love through speech, but speech holds little weight in the court of God, because speech is cheap, right? And when the price is right, we can sell off things very easily. But love is seen through action. And that's why the Ahlul Bayt alayhim wassalam say, call to our paths not through your words, but through your actions. Let people see you and let them stop and wonder for a moment that what has taken over this individual, that when all of us are doing a certain action, they've stopped to remember God. Who are they following? Whose love do they have in their heart? Yes, it's the love of God, without a doubt, first and foremost, but there must be individuals who are also teaching them how to love God and how to follow God. Asghar uncle used to tell me that as a businessman, as an individual who has his own time for work, who can stop work when he wants, take on clients when he wants, one of the things that he believes God has blessed him with is that independence, such that he can stop to pray at prayer time. And if there's one thing that God will take you and I to task for, first and foremost in our graves, if there's one action that everything else will hinge on, and if there's one act that you want to find out if you love the holy household or not, it's by looking at the prayer and seeing what weight does the prayer hold in our hearts. Because the Holy Prophet says, لَنْ يَنَالُ شَفَاعَتِي مَنْ اسْتَخَفَّ بِصَلَاتِهِ. My shafa'ah on the day of judgment, my intercession on the day of judgment will be of no avail. It's not going to help the individual who belittles his prayer. Not the one who doesn't pray. He says the one who belittles his prayer, keeps it till the end, doesn't care about it, is on a plane, he said he'll pray when he reaches his destination, doesn't want to stand up in front of everybody else. He's in the middle of work, although he can stop, he decides not to stop and prays when he gets home. That's an individual who still prays, but he's belittling the prayer because he had the opportunity to establish it. This is a man who taught me that when you have the opportunity to stop your work for prayer, then stop. Our children will
undoubtedly be a reflection of us and our household. Yes, there are children who grow up in a corrupt household but become the best of believers, and the opposite also works. But the general rule is that a child

the apple doesn't fall far from the tree. So the child will become a resemblance of their parents in as much as their features, but their akhlaq as well. Your responsibility and my responsibility is to ensure that our household is a household where God is given his status, his position above everything else, and after him, the path to God, which is going to be those 14 immaculate lights, the Ahlul Bayt alayhim wassalam. Allah subhanahu wa ta'ala tells us in the Quran, as I conclude, that you and I have two options. When we want to nurture our family, we either nurture them in the fashion that we just want to enjoy this life. He says in Surah Al-Hijr, ذَرَهُمْ يَأْكُلُ وَيَتَمَتَّعُ. Leave them. Let them eat. Let them enjoy this life. وَيُلْهِهِمُ الْأَمَلُ. Let them be led by false hopes. That they tell themselves, I need to work harder and harder, I'll achieve a situation. When I achieve this much wealth, and then when I retire, then I can begin to do God's work. But until then, for the next 20, 30 years, head down, work hard. Doesn't matter if the family responsibilities are looked at or not. Doesn't matter if I'm home to nurture my family, someone else is going to do that. My goal in life is the skill sets that I have, the opportunities that fall at my laps and at my footsteps. That's what I need to fulfill. God says, for those families, for those men and for those women, for those parents, Allah says, this is what they've chosen. Let them eat, let them enjoy themselves. Let them live this life that I give them based on false hope. فَسَوْفَ يَعْلَمُونَ. But surely very soon, they shall know the truth. When they're taken to account, when the soul is being taken out of their bodies, they'll know reality from what was superficial. At that point, they'll turn around and say, God, one more chance. And God says, I gave you 70 years. If I gave you 71, you think you'll change after 70 of not changing? It's clear. You've been given an example. You never changed. The truth became evident. On the flip side, Allah says, or you can be of this category of people who care so much about their family, not about the clothes on their back. It's a responsibility. You don't have pride when you fulfill a responsibility. Nobody here has pride that we pray Dhuhr and Asr, right? It's a responsibility. You as a father, as a mother, your responsibility is to clothe the child, to feed the child, to establish them in this world, to bring them up such that they can get married, to facilitate for their marriage, to give them a good name, to teach them the Quran. These are wajibat that are on our shoulders. Nothing to be proud of here. But God says there's a group of people who care so much about their family that the entire 70, 80 years that I give them, they don't just uphold this rule. Oft repeated, and I repeat it again. Ya ayyuha alladhina amanu. O you who believe, qu anfusakum wa ahlikum nara. Protect yourself firstly and your family from the fire of hell. That should be your goal. When you and I take our final breath on our deathbed, if we're lucky enough and blessed enough to have a deathbed in the first place. Some people don't get a deathbed. They go to sleep and they don't wake up. Some people have a deathbed where you can give their final will to their loved ones. If you and I, at our final time of returning back to God, can look into the eyes of our children and know that I have done everything to protect you from the fire of hell and I have instilled within your heart the love of the Ahlul Bayt, alayhim wassalam, then you and I as parents will move to the next life with a smile on our faces. Allah tabaraka wa ta'ala is clear in the Quran that He desires and demands that we love Him and follow Him, that we love Him and follow the Prophet, and we love Him and follow those who are our guardians after the Holy Prophet, none other than the 13 after the Holy Prophet, the Ahlul Bayt alayhim wassalam. Wa akhiru da'wana anil hamdulillahi rabbil alameen wa sallallahu ala Muhammad wa ala ahli baytihi at-tayyibin at-tayyibin.

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